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That was Oh, the Deep, Deep Love of Jesus by New Covenant. 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

What's up, y'all? This your boy and your brother in Christ, Flame. Right now, I am chilling on KFUO Radio. 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

0: Philippians 4:4-7. Rejoice in the Lord always. Again, I will say rejoice. Let your reasonableness be known to everyone. The Lord is at hand. Do not be anxious about anything, but in everything by prayer and supplication with thanksgiving, let your requests be made known to God. And the peace of God, which surpasses all understanding, will guard your hearts and your minds in Christ Jesus.
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That was a piece by Michael Burkhart, The God of Abraham Praise. And up next, we have a piece from the University of Texas Chamber Singers, A Mighty Fortress is Our God. 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
0: Our next piece of sacred music comes from the choir of King's College, Cambridge. Psalm 49, O hear ye this, all ye people. 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

0: John 6:35 through 40. Jesus said to them, "I am the bread of life. Whoever comes to me shall not hunger, and whoever believes in me shall never thirst. But I said to you that you have seen me, yet you do not believe. All that the Father gives me will come to me, and whoever comes to me I will never cast out. For I have come down from heaven not to do my own will, but the will of him who sent me. And this is the will of him who sent me, that I should lose nothing of all that he has given me, but raise it up on the last day. For this is the will of my Father, that everyone who looks on the Son and believes in him should have eternal life, and I will raise him up on the last day."
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0: 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For by grace you have been saved through faith. And this is not your own doing, it is the gift of God, not a result of works, so that no one may boast. For we are his workmanship, created in Christ Jesus for good works, which God prepared beforehand that we should walk in them.
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This is Dan Darnall from KFUO Radio. Christ for you anytime, anywhere. That was We Bow Down by Linda McKinney. It's my pleasure to spend the next several hours with you, bringing you sacred music. It's my hope that that sacred music puts a warm spot in your heart and a smile on your face. Up next, there is Sweet Music by the National Lutheran Choir.

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2: 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Jesus says, I am the way, the truth, and the life. No one comes to the Father except through me. 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

God's blessings to you on this early Saturday morning. This is Dan Darnall from KFUO Radio. That was Give Thanks by Anthony Berger. Up next, Holy, Holy, Holy Lord God Almighty by the University of Texas Chamber Singers.

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1: What you confess matters. 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

John Banky with Oh That I Had a Thousand Voices. Thank you for tuning in, everyone. My name is Kalia Nutt with KFUO Radio, and I'll be joining you in the next few hours of sacred music. 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
1: What you confess matters. 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
1: Jesus ascended into heaven, and the Holy Spirit descended at Pentecost. 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

0: KFUO Clayton, St. Louis now begins our broadcast day. Operating on a frequency of 850 kilohertz, KFUO is owned and operated by the Lutheran Church Missouri Synod. 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We begin this day in the name of the Father, the Son, and the Holy Spirit. 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

0: written by Martin Luther. That was Now Praise We Christ, the Holy One. 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

was a pastoral symphony performed by Robert Shaw Orchestra on listener-supported KFUO Radio. Thanks for joining me in these last few hours of sacred music. My name is Callie Unnut, and I will be parting with you all for today, but I hope you have a wonderful and blessed rest of your day. 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

Good morning. For our daily prayer, we use the order of morning prayer found on page 235 in the Lutheran Service Book or on page 024 in the middle section of Treasury of Daily Prayer. 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

0: Greetings in Christ, I'm Pastor Zelwyn Heide. The New Testament reading for today is from John 18, verses 15 to 40. Simon Peter followed Jesus, and so did another disciple. Since that disciple was known to the high priest, he entered with Jesus into the courtyard of the high priest. But Peter stood outside at the door. So the other disciple who was known to the high priest went out and spoke to the servant girl who kept watch at the door and brought Peter in. The servant girl at the door said to Peter, "You also are not one of this man's disciples, are you?" He said, "I am not." Now the servants and officers had made a charcoal fire because it was cold, and they were standing and warming themselves. Peter also was with them, standing and warming himself. The high priest then questioned Jesus about his disciples and his teaching. Jesus answered him, "I have spoken openly to the world. I have always taught in synagogues and in the temple, where all Jews come together. I have said nothing in secret. Why do you ask me? Ask those who have heard me what I said to them. They know what I said." When he had said these things, one of the officers standing by struck Jesus with his hand, saying, "Is that how you answer the high priest?" Jesus answered him, "If what I said is wrong, bear witness about the wrong. But if what I said is right, why do you strike me?" Annas then sent him bound to Caiaphas, the high priest. Now Simon Peter was standing and warming himself. So they said to him, "You also are not one of his disciples, are you?" He denied it and said, "I am not." One of the servants of the high priest, a relative of the man whose ear Peter had cut off, asked, "Did I not see you in the garden with him?" Peter again denied it, and at once a rooster crowed. Then they led Jesus from the house of Caiaphas to the governor's headquarters. It was early morning. They themselves did not enter the governor's headquarters, so that they would not be defiled, but could eat the Passover. So Pilate went outside to them and said, "What accusation do you bring against this man?" They answered him, "If this man were not doing evil, we would not have delivered him over to you." Pilate said to them, "Take him yourselves and judge him by your own law." The Jews said to him, "It is not lawful for us to put anyone to death." This was to fulfill the word that Jesus had spoken to show by what kind of death he was going to die. So Pilate entered his headquarters again and called Jesus and said to him, "Are you the king of the Jews?" Jesus answered, "Do you say this of your own accord, or did others say it to you about me?" Pilate answered, "Am I a Jew? Your own nation and the chief priests have delivered you over to me. What have you done?" Jesus answered, "My kingdom is not of this world. If my kingdom were of this world, my servants would have been fighting that I might not be delivered over to the Jews. But my kingdom is not from the world." Then Pilate said to him, "So you are a king?" Jesus answered, "You say that I am a king. For this purpose I was born, and for this purpose I have come into the world, to bear witness to the truth. Everyone who is of the truth listens to my voice." Pilate said to him, "What is truth?" After he had said this, he went back outside to the Jews and told them, "I find no guilt in him, but you have a custom that I should release one man for you at the Passover. So do you want me to release to you the king of the Jews?" They cry out again, "Not this man, but Barabbas." Now Barabbas was a robber. O Lord, have mercy on us. Thanks be to God. In many and various ways God spoke to his people of old by the prophets, but now in these last days he has spoken to us by his Son. Paul in his letter to Timothy warns him about many things. Avoid those who teach a different doctrine, he says. Avoid an unhealthy craving for controversy and quarrels about words. Avoid the desire to be rich, which only plunges people into ruin and destruction. Avoid the love of money, which is a root of all kinds of evil. In a nutshell, Paul warns Timothy against a love of this world and the things of this world. Running after them will only lead us away from God. Peter, in our reading, follows after Jesus. He wants to see what's going to happen. He imagines that he's willing to go wherever Jesus goes, even to the point of death. He had even promised Jesus that he would never leave him. But when the servant girl asks him if he belongs to Jesus, which is an innocent enough question, Peter buckles. He immediately denies it, hoping to get her to go away. And again another asks him, and again he denies it. And the servant of the high priest asks him a third time, and Peter denies it a third time. So why did Peter do this? Why did he deny Jesus three times, even after promising Jesus he would follow him to death? It's because Peter was tempted in that moment to look to the world. Peter was not worldly by any means. He was not teaching falsely or simply living for pleasure. Rather, Peter sought in that moment to save his own skin. He was unwilling when the moment came to let go of this world and to suffer all for the sake of God. The thought of pain made him waver. The thought of torment made him cower. Following Jesus in that moment would not be easy. And so in a moment of weakness, he fell. And so it is often for us. We want to follow after God. We want to do his will. We say that we will follow him no matter what the cost may be. But when the moment comes to speak up, suddenly we find it hard. When doing what God wants means that we'll lose something, we're tempted to give in. When we must turn away from the world, suddenly we don't want to let it go. We become like Peter, failing to make a good confession when the time comes. But Paul in his letter to Timothy says, "But as for you, O man of God, flee these things," by which he means the things of this world. "Pursue righteousness, godliness, faith, love, steadfastness, gentleness. Fight the good fight of the faith. Take hold of the eternal life to which you were called and about which you made the good confession in the presence of many witnesses. I charge you in the presence of God who gives life to all things and of Christ Jesus, who in his testimony before Pontius Pilate made the good confession, to keep the commandment unstained and free from reproach until the appearing of our Lord Jesus Christ." And in our reading, we hear that good confession which Jesus made before Pilate. Though Jesus was accused falsely of many things, he did not waver or cower. Jesus did not try to save his skin by running away, even if he would have been right to do so. Rather, Jesus pointed to the truth and said, "My kingdom is not of this world." If it were of this world, he says, he would have done everything to get away. But since it is not of this world, Jesus continues to steadfastly trust in the Father, knowing that all would be done according to his will. It didn't matter what would happen in the world. What mattered was listening to God's voice and obeying his will. And Jesus did this even to the point of going to the cross. We then, Christians, should flee from the things of this world. They will soon pass away. Rather, we should seek to make the good confession as Jesus did, looking past the things of this world to the greater things in heaven. We should strive to do God's will in all things, no matter what the cost may be, because our Heavenly Father will care for us through it all and lead us through it into glory. And in those moments when we do stumble into temptation, we can find forgiveness as Peter did. So that like Peter, who would later give his life making the good confession, we would find new strength and confidence in Jesus Christ our Lord. To him be the glory. Amen. Let us pray. Lord Jesus Christ, so govern our hearts and minds by your Holy Spirit, that ever mindful of your glorious return, we may persevere in both faith and holiness of living. For you live and reign with the Father and the Holy Spirit, one God, now and forever. Amen.
1: O Lord, our heavenly Father, almighty and everlasting God, you have safely brought us to the beginning of this day. 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Through Jesus Christ, your Son,

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0: Well, hello there. It's good to have you back. You're always welcome here at Lamplighter Theatre. On our last visit...
1: I have a perfect plan.
2: Is this better than your last perfect plan?
1: It's a plan to escape.
2: What is it?
1: Sandstorm. Look!
2: What?
1: He's headed this way! Yeah!
3: He is an infidel. I can see it in his eyes.
2: I follow Jesus Christ.
3: You will come with us. My father could use another slave. And you, will get a taste of hell.
4: What is your name?
2: Anselmo.
4: Father, what is it, Jalal?
3: You seem rather friendly with this infidel.
4: Eh? There is hope even for infidels. Don't concern yourself, Jalal.
3: I should have left him with the scorpions.
4: There is one thing you must do for us.
2: Yes?
4: I cannot have a Christian in my household.
2: What do you mean?
4: That you may be a part of our family, but only if you become a Muslim.
2: What?
4: You must renounce Christianity. Anselmo, it would mean but a few words, and you would live like a king in our household.
2: Ahmad, ask everything. Ask life itself from me. But I cannot. I will never renounce my Lord Jesus.
4: It is the simplest thing.
2: It is not for me. Ahmad, may I speak openly with you?
4: Of course.
2: Your sense of gratitude for me saving your daughter is no less than the gratitude I feel toward the one who delivered me.
4: Speak on.
2: I was a slave long before I met you, although I did not know it.
4: Mm-hmm.
2: I was addicted to pleasure, but I found only emptiness. I searched for meaning in the religions of the world, and I found wisdom, but I did not find God. I was alone. Then I remembered what my father had taught me when I was a boy, that Jesus was the path, the truth, and the life. Ahmad, you said you feel indebted to me for saving your daughter's life.
4: Yes, yes, and I always will be.
2: I feel as indebted to Jesus for saving my life. He has not merely rescued me from the jaws of a ferocious beast, but he has delivered me from a far more fearful death. Eternal damnation. How could I abandon him?
4: Very well, then. It appears that it would be fruitless to argue the point any further. You clearly will not be moved.
2: I cannot.
4: Then I suppose we should continue our lives as it has been.
2: Yes.
4: You will wash the entryway tomorrow.
2: I will. You should go back to your room. You need to sleep.
5: I want to talk to you. Why do you not want to be in our family?
2: I'm sorry?
5: Father said you refused his offer to join our family.
2: Oh.
5: Do you not like us?
2: Oh, no. I like all of you very much. And I was deeply moved by the offer. However, your father asked me to do something that I simply cannot do.
5: Give up being a Christian?
2: Yes.
5: But why wouldn't you? You could live like us, sleep in the softest bed and eat the tastiest food. You wouldn't have to be a slave anymore.
2: Amira, I believe there is a worse kind of slavery. I was a slave to sin for much of my life, but Jesus set me free. Why would I go back?
5: My father said you were stubborn.
2: I suppose I am.
5: Oh, I wish you could be a part of our family, Anselmo.
2: That's very kind.
5: But I suppose that could never, ever happen now.
2: Who knows? With God, all things are possible. Shall I continue to play?
5: Please.

0: Anselmo.
1: Layla, what is the matter?
0: It pains me to speak this way to the man who saved my child's life. But I am afraid I must take issue with the way you have been talking with my daughter.
1: Well, what do you mean?
0: She asked me about Jesus. She wanted to know why we didn't believe in him. You are filling her mind with ideas. If Jalal discovered what you are doing, he would have you killed.
1: Yes, you are right. I'm terribly sorry.
0: What would make you even think of discussing such matters with a child?
1: She asked me many questions. And at times, I must say, my words don't know when to stop.
0: What?
1: I cannot help but speak of the one who loves me.
0: This Jesus?
1: Yes. Jesus is still teaching me about his boundless love. I long to have the same love for him and for others.
0: You speak of your prophet as a friend. I must admit that is truly...
2: Layla, please come.
0: I must go now. Please be careful when you speak to Amira.
1: I will.
3: Christian!
1: Yes?
3: There is no need to go into the house today.
1: Oh, I was going to practice my lute for the midday meal.
3: We do not want you to play today.
1: I see.
3: Follow Hassan. He will take you out to the desert, where you will dig a new well.
1: But it is the hottest part of the day.
3: Slaves do not question their masters. You will do as you are commanded.
1: Yes.
2: Anselmo is late today. Has anyone seen him?
0: I spoke with him this morning.
4: I have not seen him at all today.
2: He is always here to play music for us. Jalal, have you seen him?
3: Yes. I had some work for him to do.
2: What work?
3: A new well.
2: We have no need of a new well. Where is this well being dug?
3: In the desert.
2: Why have you done this?
3: He has grown lazy and rebellious. He needs to know his place as a slave.
0: Wait. When did you send him out?
3: A few hours ago.
2: He is out there now?
0: He will die from the heat.
3: So be it.
2: You will get him now.
3: Why do you give so much regard to a slave?
2: Slave or not, no one deserves the punishment you have inflicted. Now get him.
3: You have spoiled this man, father. Where did you bring him?
5: To the western edge.
3: Perfect. No water to be found.
6: I doubt that he's still alive.
3: Yes. Imagine my despair. Where is he?
5: He could not have gotten far in this heat.
6: There he is.
5: Where?
6: Follow me!
5: I think he is dead.
3: Perhaps. Christian! Christian!
7: Who is there?
3: Your master. I have come to retrieve you. Get on the horse. Yalla! Hurry!
7: I cannot.
3: I command you to get on the horse.
7: I am unable to stand.
3: Worthless slave. I do not even like touching your kind, much less carrying you. But I suppose...
5: Jalal! What is it?
7: A scorpion! It stung me!
5: Help, Habib! I must get Jahal! Boom! The
8: poison will spread quickly.
6: Yes, yes.
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2: I will be back, Jalal.
0: What did the physician say?
2: Well, he gave him medicine which is supposed to treat the poison. But he has a high fever. And as you can hear, he is in much pain.
4: May I speak with him?
2: Amira, I do not believe he wants to see anyone at the moment. He seems to be irritated with everyone and everything.
0: What he needs is sleep.
2: Yes.
4: Is he going to be all right, Father?
2: Well, the doctor was able to treat it quickly. That is good.
0: I will get a cool, wet cloth for him.
1: How is he, Layla?
0: He is in much pain. I need to take this cool cloth to him.
1: Of course. Would it help if I played for him?
0: Oh, I don't know. You're still recovering yourself.
1: I would like to play for him.
0: I hate to say this, but the very sight of you may upset him more.
1: I know, but the lute has a special way of helping someone sleep.
0: You have helped Amira sleep many times, but...
1: I would like to try.
0: You are a good man, Anselmo. You may try.

0: You need to sleep, Jalal.
1: I cannot sleep. My head is on fire.
0: The doctor said rest is the only thing that will help you now. I'm going to leave you alone.
1: Yes. I need quiet. Please.
0: Call me in if you need anything.
2: Jalal?
1: What are you doing here?
2: I wanted to play for you. To help you sleep.
1: How can I sleep? With an infidel at the foot of my bed!
2: But music can be soothing.
1: You are the cause of my suffering. Your music will only worsen it.
2: I'm going to start playing. You may ask me to stop if it is not helping.
1: Just leave. Leave!

0: Good morning.
1: Good morning, Anselmo.
2: Good morning.
0: I was told you wanted me to come early today. Would you like music at breakfast?
1: No. No, sit with us.
0: At the table?
1: Yes.
2: We wanted to talk to you before Amira and Jalal wake.
0: How is Jalal?
2: He had a restful night's sleep.
0: Oh, good.
1: Anselmo, we see in you something different than we see in Jalal. Mm-hmm. You played the lute for him, even though it was his hatred of you that caused him to be sick. We do not carry the same hatred that Jalal does for Christians, but you take this matter one step further. You say that this Jesus teaches you to love your enemies.
2: This kind of love is... It's hard to comprehend.
0: I know. But it is because of this great love that Christ gave up his own life. He gave his blood because he loved even those who hated him.
1: And for me, there is more. When the lion threatened my daughter's life, The first thing you did was to ask God for help. When I first saw the lion, it never entered my mind to pray. I do pray 5 times a day, but I feel that my God is so far away.
2: We have a religion.
1: Mm.
2: You have a relationship.
1: Yes.
2: Can a mere man be so close to God?
0: We can know him personally. Our father Abraham was called a friend of God. It is our sin that separates us from him. And it is Jesus who is the bridge between God and man.
2: Can you teach us about him?
1: Yes, please.
0: With all the gladness of my heart. I must say, this is one of the most extraordinary days of my life.
1: Mine as well.
2: I feel as though a heavy burden has been lifted from my shoulders.
1: Yes. And yet, with one burden lifted, there is also one that has been added.
0: What do you mean?
1: Jalal.
2: Oh, we need to be wise in what we say.
0: I agree. I will say nothing, and we will continue as we have been.
2: Very good.
3: Mother! Father, are we not going to have breakfast?
1: Yes. We wanted to talk to Anselmo first.
2: Yes.
3: What were you talking about?
1: We'll tell you everything in time.
2: Yes.
3: Then may we eat now?
1: Yes. Let us eat.
3: Are you feeling better, Jalal?
4: Yes. Though my head still hurts.
3: Would you like Anselmo to come and ask God to heal you?
4: What?
3: He will ask God to help you feel better.
4: I do not associate with infidels.
3: Mother and father asked Anselmo to pray for them.
4: What are you saying?
3: This morning, I saw Anselmo praying, and mother was crying.
4: She was crying? Why?
3: I don't know. She was crying and laughing at the same time. No one would tell me why.
4: I need to get out of bed.
3: But you are sick.
4: Not anymore.
5: Jalal, you sent for me.
4: Yes. The Christian has to be dealt with.
5: Why?
4: He has been talking to my parents about his religion.
5: What?
4: I cannot stand for this.
5: Of course not.
4: Meet with me in the stable in 2 hours. We kill the infidel tonight.
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1: Do you need Anselmo to play for you tonight, Amira?
3: No,

0: was crying.
1: What did he say?
0: He didn't say anything, but he suddenly felt well again. He jumped out of bed.
1: Oh, Amira, now you need to get up.
0: What?
1: Find your mother and go to the boat dock.
0: Why are we going to the boat dock?
1: No questions. Do what I say. Now. Anselmo, wake up.
2: What is it?
1: Jalal found out.
3: What is he going to do?
1: I am sure he wants nothing short of your blood.
3: I am willing to die.
1: I am as well, but let's ask God to spare us. Escape out the window. Run down to the boat dock and untie the boat.
3: But
1: I will distract him. You must take my wife and daughter to safety. I will meet you at the dock.
3: You're leaving as well? Surely Jalal would not hurt his own family.
1: He may want our blood as much as yours. Go! Out the window!
4: Tristan! Where is he?
1: He is gone from here for good. Jalal, this is my home. You and your friends, put your weapons away.
4: You are hiding him. Tell me where he is.
1: He is a good man. I will not let you kill him.
4: You believe as he does, do you not? You are an infidel as much as he. I cannot kill my own father, but I cannot speak for what my friends will do. Now tell me where he is.
5: Where are they?
6: Anselmo!
5: Layla, Amira, here!
0: What is happening? Where is my father?
3: He is on his way from the house. Come, let us get inside the boat. We will wait for him there.
7: Amira, stay
3: with Anselmo. Where are you going?
6: Ahmad needs me. I can reason with Jalal.
3: No, he is beyond reason. Ahmad wants you to stay with me. I will untie the boat and we'll be ready when he comes.
4: Tristan!
3: Hide!
4: Come outside and face me! If you have true faith in your God, he will protect you from my sword! Come outside, you cowardly worm!
8: Jalal! Have you found him?
9: No, he is nowhere in the slave's quarters.
8: Die! He must be hiding in the house. Habib, you and the others, search for him.
10: Yes, Halal. We will find him.
3: Where is Ahmad?
4: Christian! Show yourself! Or I will burn down every wall of this house!
3: Oh, no!
4: Christian!
3: I should give myself up.
6: No! Jalal will kill you!
3: I am not afraid to die.
6: He is no longer in control of himself. I see now. He may kill us as well.
4: This is your final chance!
3: Oh, dear God. Give me wisdom. What should I do?
4: Hand me your torch, Hassan.
0: Mother, is he going to burn down our house?
4: I promise you this, Christian. A small taste of hell!
0: No!
3: We have to go. If they see us here, we will not be able to get away in time. We have to row away from shore.
7: What about Ahmad?
3: This is what your husband would want me to do.
6: I will not leave him.
3: Here, row with me.
6: I cannot leave him.
3: Please, Layla.
11: They're getting away.
3: They see us.
11: There they are. Get the boat.
3: We must go faster.
11: Get the rifles, Hassan. Yalla, yalla.
3: Row. Hurry!
0: Father!
7: Ahmad could be in the house!
3: Faster, row with me!
11: Oh. Jalal, here is your rifle!
3: Faster!
0: My father!
7: I'm there!
3: Keep rowing! A little farther and we'll be out of his range!
4: You will suffer at my hands, Christian! I will kill you!
0: Amira!
3: Oh, God! Please help us!

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1: We shouldn't celebrate yet. 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

0: We welcome you to Bible study this morning here at St. Paul's de Pere as we continue our study of the book of Acts. We welcome you, whether you are here with us or listening on KFUO. We are going to begin today Acts 13, verse 42. Acts 13, verse 42. And what we're talking about now is what happened in Pisidian Antioch after Paul and Barnabas had spoken the gospel to them. What was the reaction of the people? Okay. As they went out, the people begged that these things might be told them the next Sabbath. Okay. That means they probably begged the rulers of the synagogue to let them come back, okay? And after the meeting of the synagogue broke up, many Jews and devout converts to Judaism, some of your translation may say proselytes, okay? These are those who had actually... They may have been Gentiles converted to Judaism, followed Paul and Barnabas, who, as they spoke with them, urged them to continue in the grace of God, because that's what the gospel is, the grace of God, the actions of God in our behalf, okay, out of his great love for us. To continue in the grace of God. This is the opposite of what they would be saying in the synagogue, which was continue in the law of God. They are urging them to continue in the grace of God, just the opposite. All right, the next Sabbath, almost the whole city gathered to hear the word of the Lord. But when the Jews saw the crowds, they were filled with jealousy. Okay, good analogy or comparison here. When you come to church and somebody's sitting in your seat, you don't like it. You don't like it. What are they doing in my seat? I actually saw a man on Saturday night. I can tell his story because he's gone to heaven. He came in and there was this young couple in his seat. They'd sat there for 40 years with his wife, who is now departed. And he welcomed them and then said, by the way, get out of my seat. So what happened here were the Jews came in and the Gentiles had filled all their seats and they weren't happy. They weren't happy. But just, you know, these things even happened 2,000 years ago. Nothing new under the sun. Now, so they were filled with jealousy that there had been that kind of response to the word of God and began to contradict what was spoken by Paul, reviling him. In other words, they not only were not upset about the turnout, the jealousy factor, they wanted to try to discredit Paul. So as Paul would preach the gospel, they would contradict it, probably by using the law, okay? Emphasizing the law instead of the gospel. And Paul and Barnabas spoke out boldly, saying, it was necessary that the word of God be spoken first to you, since you thrust it aside and judge yourselves unworthy of eternal life, behold, we are turning to the Gentiles. Now, this would play out throughout Paul's ministry. he would go to the Jewish synagogue first. If there was one in the town he was visiting, he spoke that in Romans and said the gospel, Jews first, then Gentiles. And so this is the pattern that he would follow. But here we see his statement that if the Jews then refuse this gospel, they're going to take it to the Gentiles. And if we look at Paul's call on the road to Damascus, he was to be the chief messenger to the Gentiles. And as we'll see later in chapter 15, Peter is pretty much called the missionary to the Jews and Paul to the Gentiles. Now, it wasn't exclusive, but that was the general tenor of things. Okay, so this infuriated, of course, the Jews. It infuriated them because they had lived their lives trying to keep the law. And now here comes Paul, who says, all you have to do is believe in Jesus and you have eternal life. So the Jews would say, boy, are they getting off easy. I've been trying to keep this law all my life, and now they're being told all you got to do is believe? So they were naturally upset. Upset at what was being spoken. Now, the next verses are very important. For so the Lord has commanded us, saying, I have made you a light for the Gentiles, that you may bring salvation to the ends of the earth. I want you to turn to Isaiah 49:6. Isaiah 49:6. We've discussed this passage before, and it's basically called the Great Commission of the Old Testament. Here the Lord is speaking, and he said, it is too light a thing that you should be my servant to raise up the tribes of Jacob and to bring back the preserved of Israel. I will make you as a light for the Gentiles, that my salvation may reach to the ends of the earth. Now, you have to remember, when the children of Israel read this, they believed they were the servant. They were the ones, and this is actually saying they were the ones that should take the message to the Gentiles. There was no emphasis on that. There was none whatsoever. But the end of this is important. I will make you as a light for the nations, that my salvation may reach to the end of the earth. Now I want you to look at Luke chapter 2, verse 29. When Jesus, as a baby, was taken into the temple, he was met there by Simeon. And we sing this as part of the communion liturgy, beginning at verse 29. Lord, now you are letting your servant depart in peace, according to your word. For my eyes have seen your salvation, that you have prepared in the presence of all peoples, a light for revelation to the Gentiles. Now, what Simeon is proclaiming here is that this child is a light for for revelation to the Gentiles. And from this point on, we understand that chapter 49:6 in Isaiah was indeed a prophecy of Jesus, that Jesus was going to be that servant that would bring the gospel to the Gentiles and to the ends of the earth. Now we get to our passage, the same passage quoted in Acts chapter 13, and here it takes on a little different shift. Now, first thing is, I try not to bore you with the Greek, but this is important. I have made you a light for the Gentiles, and then it translates that you may bring salvation to the ends of the earth. What it actually says is that you may be salvation to the ends of the earth. It's one thing to bring it. It's one thing to be it. And Jesus is salvation. He is it. He is the one. He is the one. He doesn't just bring it. He is salvation. The person and work of Jesus Christ is salvation. That's stronger. That's a stronger emphasis than just bringing it. He is it. But it goes farther. Because notice the introduction in verse 47. For so the Lord has commanded us, saying, I have made you a light for the Gentiles, that you may bring salvation to the ends of the earth. And he is applying that to himself. I'm the bringer. Some of your translations might say the means of salvation, the one through which God works salvation. But Paul is applying this passage to himself as the bringer, okay? Whereas the real emphasis is the beer, not the bringer, the beer. And Jesus is that. Okay? So there's all kinds of things in this verse, okay, that have to be considered, all the way back to Isaiah, okay? You know, we tend to sometimes just read over these quotes from the Old Testament and not think about them, but there is a lot there. And some of the New Testament writers interpret these things as fulfilled in the New Testament. Whereas in the Old Testament, they are the prophecies. They are interpreting them as fulfilled. Okay? They were fulfilled in Christ, and they were fulfilled in the Apostle Paul, who is bringing the message of salvation. Yes? I have no idea. Okay? Hebrew is not my thing. Okay, it reads the wrong way. You open the book at the back, you know, then Greek, okay? I can look it up for you, though, for next week and see what it says. I only remember, I know the words for God in Hebrew. There's only one good word you'll always remember, and I can teach it to you. You'll never forget it, and it'll be a Hebrew word you'll always remember. The word for tent, ohel. See, you'll never forget that. You now know a Hebrew word, ohel, is tent. Okay? You ask these things, don't give me those kinds of openings. Okay? All right, so, when the Gentiles heard this, they began rejoicing and glorifying the word of the Lord. And as many as were appointed to eternal life believed. So the Gentiles rejoiced that Paul said, we're taking this message to the Gentiles. And it was the message of forgiveness of sins. Okay? The message of the forgiveness of sins. And the word of the Lord was spreading throughout the whole region. But the Jews incited the devout women of high standing and the leading men of the city, stirred up persecution against Paul and Barnabas, and drove them out of their district. And they shook off the dust from their feet against them and went to Iconium. Iconium is a town that's about 90 miles southeast of Pisidian Antioch. And the disciples were filled with joy and with the Holy Spirit. Okay? With the Holy Spirit. All right, so their first true stop in this region. Now at Iconium, they entered together into the Jewish synagogue, okay? Same pattern, he always goes first to the synagogue and spoke in such a way that a great number of both Jews and Gentiles believed. Same thing happening as in Pisidian Antioch. But again, the same problem. But the unbelieving Jews stirred up the Gentiles and poisoned their minds against the brothers. All right, so there was opposition and there was persecution. So they remained for a long time speaking boldly for the Lord, who bore witness to the word of grace, granting signs and wonders to be done by their hands. Now, so there was opposition, there was persecution, okay? But evidently, it took a while for it to grow to be anything significant. Therefore, Paul and Barnabas were able to stay there, as it says, for a long time. Okay? We have no idea how long this was. There are no time references whatsoever, but it was a long time. Notice they not only spoke the word of grace, but they did signs and wonders. That's exactly the pattern of Christ. Christ preached the word, and the signs and wonders testified that his word was true. So, Paul, Barnabas, doing the same thing in the same pattern in this area. Now, but the people of the city were divided. Some sided with the Jews and some with the apostles. Right? So a division. When an attempt was made by both Gentiles and Jews with their rulers to mistreat them and to stone them, they learned of it and fled to Lystra and Derbe, cities of Lyconia and to the surrounding country, and there they continued to preach the gospel. So they left. They left there under the threat of harm. Lystra is a town 18 miles south of Iconium. Okay? And Derbe is a little to the east of that. It's in a region that is being called Lyconian here. There's great debate about what some of these regions should be called at that time. And I'm not going to go into all that. But it was a different area than Pisidian Antioch and Iconium. But they continued to preach. And then we see what happened at Lystra, the town of Lystra. Now at Lystra, there was a man sitting who could not use his feet. He was crippled from birth and had never walked. He listened to Paul speaking, and Paul looked intently at him, and that seeing he had faith to be made well, said in a loud voice, "Stand upright on your feet." And he sprang up and began walking. And when the crowd saw what Paul had done, they lifted up their voices, saying in Lyconian. That is a very important little verse. They're speaking a different language than Paul and Barnabas. We're going to come across our first language barrier here. Our first language problem. And the other thing we're going to come across is this. Notice there's no mention whatsoever of Paul going to a synagogue. Now, we'll talk more about that later, but you have to remember now, there's a big difference between Paul going to a synagogue and beginning to preach the gospel to Jews who knew that in the Old Testament there was a promised Messiah. So he could build on that. Even Gentiles who attended the Jewish synagogue would be familiar with that. Okay? When he gets to Lystra, he is dealing with an audience that is truly pagan and may never have heard of even the Old Testament. Okay? They speak a different language. And they are on a different religious cultural level. We're going to see that play out here. Okay? So keep those things in mind as we proceed here. They spoke in Lyconian, saying, "The gods have come down to us in the likeness of men." Barnabas they called Zeus, and Paul Hermes, because he was the chief speaker. There's a big problem. Because they are equating them with mythological gods of Greece and Rome. Okay? Of Greece and Rome. That says to us immediately, they're not on the same wavelength at all. They live in a different world. than Paul and Barnabas. Okay? Now, the priest of Zeus, there was a priest of Zeus in the town, whose temple was at the entrance to the city, brought oxen and garlands to the gates, and wanted to offer sacrifice with the crowds. They were going to offer sacrifices to Paul and Barnabas. Okay? This is getting out of hand fast. Okay? Getting out of hand fast. And when the apostles, Barnabas and Paul, heard of it, they tore their garments and rushed out into the crowd, crying out, "Men, why are you doing these things? We are also men of like nature with you, and we bring you good news that you should turn from these vain things," that would be Zeus and Hermes, "to a living God." Okay? Now the sermon becomes different. Every preacher knows you've got to know your audience. That's why people love to hear their own pastors speak, because they know them. And they know that they know you. Okay? Here, we have a preacher confronted with the dilemma, I've got to preach to a crowd that has never heard of the God I am preaching. Never heard of it. So he has to start in a totally different place. He has to do totally different things. So what does he say? "To a living God who made the heavens and the earth and the sea and all that is in them." So now he's not beginning with the promises of the prophets and how Jesus fulfills them. He's got to start at creation. He's got to start at creation and work his way forward. He can't assume that they know anything. In past generations, he allowed all the nations to walk in their own ways, yet he did not leave himself without witness, for he did good by giving you rains from heaven and fruitful seasons, satisfying your hearts with food and gladness. Okay? Sounds like Genesis. That's where he's starting. And then, even with these words, they scarcely restrain the people from offering sacrifice to them. They barely staved this off. So they are truly in a different situation. And that's, then we continue. So there's a language problem, there's a cultural problem, there's a religious problem that existed here that they had not come across before. But Jews came from Antioch and Iconium. Okay? So they came all the way from these two previous places, and having persuaded the crowds, they stoned Paul and dragged him out of the city, supposing that he was dead. So Jews came from Iconium and Pisidian Antioch, and persuaded these people, and they stoned Paul to the point that they thought he was dead. All right? Paul refers to this when he lists what he went through, that he had been stoned on one occasion. This is it. Okay? This is it. But when the disciples gathered about him, he rose up and entered the city. On the next day, he went on with Barnabas to Derbe. Now, nothing short of miraculous here that he survives this. And then it says he went back into the city. Well, you want to say, what are you doing? Get out of town. Leave. Flee. And he goes back into the city. We'll assume it was at night. Okay? But then he went with Barnabas to Derbe, which was after Lystra. And when they had preached the gospel to that city and had made many disciples, they returned to Lystra and to Iconium and to Antioch, strengthening the souls of the disciples. Okay, this was Paul's pattern. He didn't just preach, leave, disappear. He cared deeply about those that had come to faith where he had preached before. So whenever he preached, he would return to the places that he preached to check on them. And so he simply went back through the towns. Evidently, even though they had stoned him in Lystra, there was a group of believers, because he went back and checked on them. Even though they had run him out of town in Antioch and Iconium, there must have been believers because he went back to check on them, to make sure they were all right. Strengthening the souls of the disciples, encouraging them to continue in the faith, and saying that through many tribulations we must enter the kingdom of God. He was warning them that in their belief there was going to be persecution. This was not going to be some easy road. There was going to be persecution for believing in Jesus Christ. He was teaching them. And when they had appointed elders for them in every church, with prayer and fasting, they committed them to the Lord in whom they had believed. All right. Paul and Barnabas could not stay in these places. So they had to choose those that seemed like they had truly grasped the gospel to be elders in those locations after they left. They certainly trusted in God the Holy Spirit. They prayed, who should these elders be? But they had to leave these fledgling believers in the hands of other lay people as elders. Otherwise, it would have just disappeared. There had to be some kind of leadership in these places where there were believers. And so they appointed elders with prayer and fasting and committed them to the Lord. So this was truly an act of faith, okay? They had barely met these people, and yet they had to appoint some to be the leaders in their absence. Okay, when they passed through Pisidia and came to Pamphylia, and when they had spoken the word in Perga, they went down to Attalia, and from there they sailed to Antioch. They did not go back through Cyprus. They did not go back to the island of Cyprus. They sailed straight across to Antioch, where they had been commended to the grace of God for the work that they had fulfilled. And when they arrived and gathered the church together, now this is Antioch in Syria, they declared all that God had done with them and how he opened a door of faith to the Gentiles. And they remained no little time with the disciples, okay, with the people of Antioch. Now, this is the conclusion of the first missionary journey. This is the conclusion. They had been commended. They had gone. They had done what God had ordained them to do. They had preached the gospel. They had visited these towns on their way home. And they came home and were reporting to the church that sent them what they had done and what had been accomplished. So the church has now extended into the region of Turkey, Asia Minor, as far west as it had gone yet, and they had returned home safely. So much for the first missionary journey. Okay? Now, the second missionary journey begins in chapter 16. Chapter 15 is a very unique chapter. It is literally the first church meeting in the Bible. Okay? Because there was great turmoil in the church of what the church would teach concerning Gentile converts. Would it be taught, continuing as Paul taught, that all were saved by faith in Jesus Christ and not by keeping the law of Moses? Or would it be taught that you had to keep certain parts of the law of Moses before you could come to faith in Jesus Christ and be saved? This was the major issue in the early church. Chapter 15 addresses that issue. We'll get into that next week, okay? And then, only after that chapter do we begin a second missionary journey. Now, what's the time period we're talking about here? Probably 48, 49 AD. Okay? We don't think it's to 50 yet. 48 to 49 AD was probably when the Apostolic Council took place to try to resolve this important issue. So, time for questions, comments.
1: I find it interesting when Paul and Barnabas show up, I can't remember the name of the city now, where there's the language barrier.
0: Yes.
1: Yeah. And I can just imagine them standing up there trying, you know, healing this man, and this man jumping up and walking, and everybody wondering what in the world's happening. But then suddenly the Jews show up. Were they with an interpreter? Because they were able to arrange these
0: probably,
1: crowds pretty quickly.
0: Probably. We just don't understand how this all, Paul and Barnabas trying to get them to stop these offerings and them not fully understanding they're ready to continue. Was there somebody there that could interpret what Paul and Barnabas were saying? All we know is it was a problem. But we don't know how it is resolved.
1: Okay? And only Paul got the beating, the stoning.
0: Only Paul got the stoning. Barnabas did not get the stoning.
1: Okay? Right, but that was a topic of conversation in future walks.
0: Yeah. Well, they stoned me. You got off easy. Okay? Yeah.
2: Back to verse 48. When the Gentiles heard this, they were glad and honored the word of the Lord, and all who were appointed for eternal life believed. It's clear what it does say, but what it does not say seems to be up for question. Does it imply that some were not appointed for eternal life?
0: Well, the way we would answer that is those that refused to believe were excluded from eternal life because their own stubborn sinfulness. That's about all we can say. Do we believe in predestination? Yes. Single predestination, not double predestination. But the fact is, those that rejected Paul's message were not going to receive eternal life. And that's all we can say. All we can say. Well, they're compliant this morning, aren't they?
3: When you referred 48-49 A.D., does that mean the current calculation of the calendar?
0: Or yes.
3: Was that a formula?
0: No, that's the current calculation. Because the dating before that was AUC, from the founding of the city of Rome. And all of dating was done from the founding of the city of Rome. And a monk named Dionysius did the calculations and converted us to AD BC. And he did a pretty good job. He missed by a little, but he's the one that got us on that. Yeah.
4: The term single predestination and double, those terms will often we might use in the church, but would you clarify those terms?
0: Single predestination. You believe in Jesus, you go to heaven, and God makes sure you do because you believed in Jesus, but God, there is not double predestination, which says you're saved, or God predestined you to be damned.
4: And that's not scriptural.
0: And you can't change that. That's not scriptural. Because it says God would have all men to be saved and to come to the knowledge of the truth. Okay? And if you want to discuss predestination further, you can do it when I'm out of town. Okay, other things. Nothing? Can't wait to get to that voters meeting. Okay, let's call it a day. The grace of our Lord Jesus Christ, and love of God, and the fellowship of the Holy Spirit be with you all. Amen.

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1: What you confess matters. It matters because salvation is at stake. Jesus says, "I am the way, the truth, and the life. No one comes to the Father except through me." There is truth in Christ alone, and we want that truth known. This is Pastor Brady Finner, host of Conquer Matters here on KFUO. 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

0: Proclaiming Christ for you in word and song. 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

0: baby. Yeah.
1: This is Pastor Jolly John Lukowski, and I have with me
2: Pastor Matt Youngblood Clark. I'm coming to you from St. Louis, Missouri, where I'm serving as pastor at Ascension Lutheran Church.
1: And we're up here for the summer, and Minnesota was supposed to be cool Minnesota, and actually our temperatures have been a couple degrees hotter than you down south, so we haven't gained much. Before we go any further, Matt, and this will be kind of an unusual episode. I think we'll call it a potpourri episode. I need to stop listening to our previous recordings.
2: You know, cut that out.
1: Well, because then I live in the bliss of thinking everything was fine and there were no problems. But then when I listen to them, I realize, oh, did I actually say that? It's never about you. It's never, did Matt say that? But it's always about me. Go ahead. You were going to say something.
2: So is it you or is it Lynn, John? Is it you catching this or is it Lynn catching it?
1: Yeah. Okay. Well, yeah, maybe that's the truth. Yes, it's Lynn nudging me, saying, did you actually say that? So here's the first correction that I need to make. You were doing this really nice study about Stephen and about him being stoned. And you had made some comment about Stephen. As he spoke, he still was identifying with the people. Do you remember making that point, Matt?
2: Yeah. So in what sense? Let me identifying with the people.
1: Yeah, the people that he was actually talking to, who would end up stoning him to death.
2: Yeah, yeah.
1: I think you said something about the our brothers or something. He says, "Okay."
2: Yeah. So wait. I mean, he begins his speech with "Brothers and fathers, hear me." Yeah. Yeah.
1: Okay. And so, you know, my comment was, well, you know, he would identify with them because he too had rejected Jesus on the night when Jesus was betrayed. Like all of the other disciples, he had abandoned them.
2: Yeah.
1: Yeah. Well, yeah. See, that's it. He wasn't one of the 12, was he, Matt?
2: No.
1: No, that wasn't Stephen. And the list, and you know what's funny is I just got through preaching on the Gospel of Matthew, where Matthew gives us the list of the disciples. So you would think I would know which the 12 are. In fact, what was Stephen then? What was his relationship to the church?
2: So Stephen, we probably most commonly call him a deacon. So they choose there in the beginning of chapter 6, these 7 individuals to serve in the church in a special way. And really, in large part, to free up the apostles for sharing the gospel and teaching the people. And Stephen is among those who are chosen to serve. And it does seem as though he serves in other ways that, you know, beyond just serving tables, though.
1: Yep.
2: You know, chapter 6, verse 8 talks about how he was doing great wonders and signs among the people even. So it seems like a servant, a deacon, but maybe more.
1: Well, and the point I wanted to make is that there's no evidence that he ever betrayed Jesus in any sense of the word. But then I thought, yeah, but that's a good point, too. Even if we haven't done anything outwardly sinful, we're still sinners. We still need to remember that. We still need to identify with the sinners around us because we, as Paul says, you know, I'm the worst of sinners, Paul says. The good I want to do, I don't, and the evil I don't want to do, I do. So I think maybe that's a good point for all of us to remember that even if we're living a really good, decent life, that doesn't change the fact that in our flesh we're sinners, we were born in sin, we'll be that way, which is why, of course, we're all going to die because the wages of sin is death. Even really good, decent people like Stephen, as was illustrated in the story, they are going to die, and so we will. So anyway, I needed to correct that. Anyone who thought, oh, I didn't know Stephen was numbered amongst the apostles. Yeah, you're right. He wasn't.
2: But I do think it's a good point, John, just, you know, that as we read through the scriptures, none of these individuals, except for Jesus, are perfect. But I think we try to sanitize them a little bit. I was teaching Bible class here at Ascension. And, you know, we have a Tuesday morning Bible class. Wonderful group of individuals. It's a hunger for God's word and just a good knowledge of it already, and we grow in it together. But we're talking about Noah after the flood and how Noah praises the Lord after the flood and the rainbow in the sky. And then the very next thing, what does Noah do? He plants his vineyard. Yeah. And what happens?
1: Yeah, gets drunk.
2: He gets drunk. So, I mean, the text just says that he gets drunk and he's laying naked in his tent. You know, this is not usually, you know, an account we teach in Sunday school, right?
1: Yeah.
2: But, you know, some of the people in class tried to sanitize that a little bit and make Noah look a little better, like, well, maybe he didn't know the effects of wine, or, you know, maybe, you know, it was unexpected, or, you know, it wasn't his own tent, so it's not like he was, you know, parading around naked or anything, you know, and so, okay, fine, fair enough, but the fact remains that was probably not the most wholesome choice Noah made to drink until he passed out naked, but so, yeah, let's Scripture stand, and even these heroes of the faith to recognize that no, they're imperfect too. They need a sinner. They need a savior just as much as we do, and that gives us hope, right, John? If Noah was perfect, you know, I'd be a goner because I know I'm not perfect.
1: Oh, yeah,
2: But if God can still love drunk, passed out Noah, maybe he can still love me too.
1: Trust me, Matt, if you and I were locked up in a boat with a bunch of stinky animals, probably when we hit land, we'd go to the bar too, you know? But
2: true enough, John.
1: So that's point number one then. Just a reminder, we're all sinners. And like you said, that's pretty much reflected in all the hero. I mean, think of King David, probably one of the greatest men of the Old Testament, and yet a murderer and an adulterer. So here's the second thing I want to share. You shared about three different kinds of stones, remember, in yours?
2: Mm-hmm.
1: And I just want to know that I have three kinds of things, too, to talk about.
2: Oh, boy. Good. That's a good theological number. Yeah,
1: it is.
2: Okay.
1: By the way, speaking of three, how about talk about the Trinity next week? You want to talk about the Trinity?
2: Since you brought it up, John, sure. Let's do it.
1: Okay.
2: I know a lot of people, we call it the mystery of the Trinity, John. The church has called it that for years. And so let's talk about the mystery of the Trinity. And boy, a good episode for all of us, but especially maybe some of our listeners who might know someone who's part of a group that's maybe non-Trinitarian or gets the Trinity a little wrong. So, okay.
1: And we just celebrated Trinity Sunday. All right, I'll put that down on the calendar so we don't forget like we did with Stephen Part 2.
2: Okay, got it. Okay.
1: I was thinking about the call of Matthew, and it was interesting that in the Bible there, and I might have said some of this when we did the call of Matthew, but I don't think I said it all, that there's actually three senses in which the word call is used. The first, interestingly enough, is when a person gives someone a name. And you can go to the beginning of the Gospel of Matthew. And we'll be talking a lot about Matthew because this is the year of Matthew. And those that are using the three-year lectionary, that's all you're going to hear, people. I think you need to be forewarned. If you go to church between now and the end of November, they're just going to be reading from Matthew, often just chapter by chapter, verse by verse. But anyway, back to my point. So Matthew starts, right? And we all know this story. We heard it a few months ago. The angel comes to Mary. And the angel uses the word call and says, this child will be called Emmanuel, the God with us, and you will call his name Jesus because he will save his people from their sins. So that's one use of the word call when you give someone a name. And it occurred to me that that's actually what happens to all of us when we are baptized. Yeah, you know. Now I'm going off another sidetrack. Just give me a second if I could, Matt. Because we were talking about the fact that I doubt that we have any murderers or adulterers listening to us. If there is anyone, would you raise your hand at this time? You know, I don't think we have any harlots and prostitutes. Probably the people that listen to this show are not committing some gross outward sin. Do you think that's a safe guess, Matt?
2: I would say in general, John. Yeah.
1: They're probably fairly decent. But see, what we forget is we were called, most of us, when we were infants, when we were little babies. God called us, and we heard the name our parents gave us. But then when the water was poured over us, we were given new names. We were called forgiven, right? Because baptism washes away your sins. We were called saved. Peter says baptism does save you. And we were called the children of God because Jesus says we must be born again of water and the Spirit. So you see, we've been different people, most of us, from the very beginning. And I don't think we appreciate that. Those of us that were baptized as infants, you were baptized as an infant,
2: yes,
1: weren't you, Matt?
2: Yeah.
1: And that made a difference. We are different people because of that. Well, anyway, Any comments about that, Matt?
2: No, I would just say we do take it for granted, John. You know, so, I mean, on the one hand, wow, what a blessing, you know, from day one, you know, to be baptized, you know, very early on and prayed for and, you know, taught who Jesus is. You know, thanks be to God. But on the other hand, wow, God forgive us for taking that for granted. Sometimes we do, right?
1: Yeah.
2: And for those who maybe were baptized later in life or maybe came to the church later or even became a Lutheran later in life, you know, there's sometimes this greater appreciation for what the Lord has done, right? And a greater appreciation for the gospel itself. So, boy, you know, on the one hand, what a blessing. I wouldn't have it any other way, you know, to be baptized as an infant, but you know, we dare not take that for granted. So good to be reminded of that, John, that we have been called in our baptism.
1: And thank you for reminding us that if you take it for granted, it's not that the baptism is invalid,
2: nope.
1: But it won't do us any good if we don't believe in it, if we don't trust the things the Bible says about baptism. You're right. So it is a thing that we should have faith in, but it does, when you listen and you hear the words, it does make a difference. The second thing in the Bible, the word call, is used for invitation, to invite someone. And again, since we're doing Matthew has the parable about the king who has a wedding feast, and he sends his servants out into the highways and byways. And again, the English says invite people into the wedding feast. But in the Greek, it's the same word. It's the word kalao. It is call people into the wedding feast, which, of course, that was cool with the Gospel of Matthew, or the call of Matthew, because what's the first thing that happens after Jesus says, come and follow me? Do you remember that story?
2: Yeah,
1: go ahead.
2: Yeah, he follows him.
1: Yeah.
2: Yeah.
1: And then immediately they go and have a
2: dinner.
1: A dinner, yeah. They recline at table with Jesus Christ. So I thought, well, there you go. And guess what? That's the same way with us. And it's not a parable. Everyone that's listening to us right now, you need to find yourself a church and go to church, because there's a meal going on at those churches. And that is a meal of the body and blood of our Lord and Jesus Christ. Again, for the same benefit as baptism, to be given and shed for you for the forgiveness of your sins. So I thought, well, that's cool too. And in fact, you know, what's really neat about the Lord's Supper is that the one who's actually serving us in the Lord's Supper is Jesus Christ himself, who said, I didn't come to be served, but to serve and to give my life as a ransom for many.
2: Yeah. Yeah, and then, you know, the supper then, the wedding feast in heaven itself.
1: Yeah.
2: It's going to be the same host there too, right? We're welcome to the Lord's table and Holy Communion. We're going to be welcome to that wedding feast banqueting table in heaven itself. So, yeah, just this beautiful call that we get a foretaste of it in worship now, but we're going to have that fuller taste in heaven itself.
1: And the cool thing about both of those calls, the call in the baptism, the call in the supper, is they're all free gifts. You really don't need to do anything, well, except eat and drink, which is fairly easy to do. I do that all the time. I'm well practiced in eating and drinking. But that's the beauty of those two calls. God doesn't need us to do anything for us to be saved and forgiven. And like you said, to have the promise of eternal life in heaven. That's just what he gives us. All we do is receive it. But that's when it dawned on me, there is a third sense of the word call. Certainly that was experienced by Matthew as well, because it is call in the sense of a vocation. And we speak that way, right? We say about our calling. And of course, whereas salvation is easy and free, sometimes the vocation, that calling, is not. In fact, I did a little research. And again, I may be repeating myself here. If I am, I'm an old man. Put up with it. So, because one of the stories is that I believe that Matthew was martyred in Ethiopia. But I also found that there was at least one church father that said he lived to a ripe old age. And I kind of like that thought, because I can see someone coming up to Matthew and say, oh, Matthew, you gave up your life for the church. And I can just hear Matthew saying, oh, no, there's only one guy who gave up his life for the church that really counts, and that's Jesus Christ. But I bring that up too, because, you know, we Lutherans, we like to talk about it's all gift. But I hope people understand that now that you are called, there's going to be work to do. I'm not denying that. And sometimes the work is hard. In fact, I suspect where the work is hard, we remember, as we talked about earlier, that we're sinners, because our flesh probably doesn't even want to do that. But I think even though we may do it imperfectly, by the power of the Holy Spirit and by the love that we have in Christ, we will do these difficult things. We will love people. And I know you have some challenges going on right now with your father and everything, and that can't be easy for you, Matt. But you're still there to love and care, even as you find it a challenge.
2: Yeah, thanks, John. And I think, you know, for us as Lutherans, I think the difference is that we're set free to do that, right?
1: Yeah.
2: You know, having been set free, we don't have to worry about earning my way to heaven or salvation. No, Jesus has done it 100%, and so I'm set free to serving whatever calling God's given to me, not to earn salvation, but no, just because, yeah, I'm free to do that. And whether it is as a son, like you pointed out, and helping to care for my dad and my mom right now, or whatever that calling may be in our lives, yeah, we're set free to do it.
1: And the nice thing is, just like you said, we're not doing it because we have to. We're not doing it in order to gain God's love. We're doing it because we have it, which means where we fall short of that, we have some place to turn. We have that forgiveness, and then we can go back out and love as Christ has loved us.
2: Yeah.
1: So I have one more thing in our potpourri here before we're finished.
2: Okay.
1: Well, I was contemplating this whole business about reclining at table with Jesus.
2: Yes.
1: That's the term that is used for Matthew, and it is the term that's often used at the banquet. It's not just sitting there and eating, but reclining at table. And I got to reflect upon the Lord's Supper. And one of the things that struck me is, in our particular church body, and again, we've come out of the closet. We are Lutheran Church, Missouri Synod. Wow.
2: Whoa.
1: Not just Lutheran. That's bad enough. But Lutheran Church.
2: LCMS Lutheran.
1: Missouri Synod, yeah. And we practice something called close. There's an argument about which word to use. But essentially, our practice is we only commune people that are members of our church, are people that have had a chance to be counseled by a pastor, that there are exceptions that can be made. How do you handle that when you talk to people about that? Because, see, to the greater world, that seems offensive. In fact, I will admit, it seems like we're coming across as Pharisees. We seem like we're the very people in the story we had a few weeks ago. They were saying, oh, what is this? Your master, he eats and drinks with sinners and tax collectors? So how do you respond to that, man?
2: Thanks, John. Yeah. Easy question. Yeah. So for me, I think one starting point is to affirm the blessing that the Lord's Supper is meant to be. It's meant to be taken in faith for our forgiveness, our life, our salvation. What a blessing, right? There's also a clear admonition in Scripture. You know, Paul's pretty clear that, it can also be drunk and eaten to our harm, right?
1: Yeah,
2: you know,
1: that's the thing.
2: That's not what God wants for us, but it can be eaten to our harm. And so as a pastor, boy, I just love you, and I want you to eat and drink to your benefit and for your forgiveness and salvation, not to your harm. And so, to have that right understanding then of what the supper is, right? You know, that one, are you a Christian, right? Do you believe in Jesus Christ? One, do you believe in the real presence? Are you part of this fellowship? Do you share this confession of faith with those you commune with? You know, to give these things thought before coming to the Lord's Supper, because I love you and I want you to eat and drink to your benefit as God desires for you. So just to ensure that, let's make sure you're going to eat and drink so that the supper is the blessing that God wants it to be for you.
1: Yeah, I think we should point that out. I think the problem is all churches call these sacraments. I don't care whether you're Protestant, Catholic, or Lutheran. We all call baptism and the Lord's Supper sacraments. But you got to be careful that just because we use a common term, there are differences in those two things. And if you think about it, it's obvious, right? Because in baptism, we don't give bread and wine to the baby. We mm-hmm. use water. And in the supper, of course, we don't give people water to drink. I mean, just on the very surface, it's obvious they're different. But it's also different in terms of how the Bible teaches it, because and there's no harm in baptizing people, right? Now, again, I think as Lutherans, we need to emphasize to people, we believe the part where it says go and baptize and teach. maybe that's where there's been a failure in understanding, that people think, oh, yeah, you baptize and that's it, that's done, it's over. No, no, we understand that you have to teach people after they're baptized. But of course, what you teach them is the wonderful things that the baptism did for them. And of course, we believe that that blessing can come to anybody, be they infant or be they a 99-year-old. But you're right. See, in the Lord's Supper, and this is coming from Paul. This isn't coming from you or me or from Martin Luther. As you said, Paul says, no, the Lord's Supper is a little different, because if you do not discern the body, then it's going to actually be to your harm. It's no longer neutral. It's actually a harmful thing. So you're right. It's motivated by love. The thing I thought about, and again, I hope everybody knows we love all Christians. Whatever you want to call yourself, if you want to call yourself a Roman Catholic, you want to call yourself a Presbyterian, the Christian church is present wherever the gospel of Jesus Christ is proclaimed, and there the Holy Spirit works faith in people's hearts.
2: There we talk about the one holy Christian and apostolic church. You know, that's covers a lot of people, John.
1: Yeah. Well, of course, the old joke is, you know, you get up into heaven and there's this brick wall, and on the other side you can hear all these people talking. They're probably talking about the real presence and stuff like that. And, well, who are those people on the other side of the wall? Oh, those are Lutheran Church, Missouri Synod. They think they're the only ones up here. It's an old joke. It's an old joke that we tell on ourselves. Right. We tell on ourselves,
2: yeah.
1: Matt.
2: Yeah.
1: But absolutely not. One of the key teachings of our church is, like you said, the church universal. I don't care what you call yourself, whether it's faith in Jesus Christ, we will all be together in heaven. However, you can't get around, there's differences. And you touched on one of the differences right there. A lot of people don't think there's anything in the Lord's Supper but bread and wine. It's just a ceremony, and I don't fault them that if that's what they want to do. But as you alluded, that's not what we believe. And why is it, you know, in a culture where everyone's supposed to be tolerant, why is it so hard for us sometimes to be tolerant of a conservative view? I don't know. See, my thought is, if you don't want to believe that's fine. I'd love to sit down and go over the scriptures with you, because that's what Jesus says. This is my body and blood. But, you know, if that's a problem for you, but why do you get all upset that I believe that? Why is that hard for you to accept? Okay, that's his belief.
2: It just saddens me from people don't believe it, because, you know, the Lord's Supper could be so much fuller and deeper, and it's just so much more of a truly a miracle as Christ comes to us in his body and blood, you know, just as he promises, just as he said.
1: And the thing is, though, I guess we have to help people understand, perhaps even more importantly, help us understand. We don't think we're better when we go to the Lord's Supper than other Christians. No, that's not why we practice closed communion. In fact, quite the opposite. We, with the Apostle Paul, agree we're the worst of sinners, and that's why we're going, because here is the body and blood. Like you said, it's not just a ritual or a ceremony, but Jesus says, this is the body and blood, eat and drink, given for you for the forgiveness of sins. So I hope we all remember that. No, it's not like we're some superior Christian group. No, actually the opposite. As we started at the top of this study, no, we're just poor, miserable sinners. That's what we are, and that's why we're going. Which brings me to the final point I wanted to make about the Lord's Supper. There are very fine denominations in this world, and again, I have some really good Catholic friends, and they're really good Christians, so I'm not trying to defame the Roman Church in any way. But, you know, their official teaching is you go to the Mass, because that's what shows that you're a good Catholic. In fact, they even have some Masses that are obligatory. What's the word I'm looking for, Matt? It's all left my brain.
2: I know what you mean. I mean, I think when it comes to that, it just comes down to, you know, who is doing the work here, right? You know, and is it about us and what we're doing for God, or is it about what God is doing for us? Yeah. And I think the answer is the same for us as Lutherans in both baptism and communion, right? That it's God. God's the one doing the work. God is the one blessing and forgiving, and we're receiving these wonderful gifts from Him.
1: Yeah, and so I actually, even in my stupidity, I got it right. I believe they're called days of obligation, mm-hmm. and so those are not options. Those are days you have to go. And of course, you should be going every Sunday because that's what you do as a good Catholic. And I mean, that's the fundamental difference in the understanding. I hope arch people aren't going to communion because they think they're righteous people. Oh yeah, I'm a good person, so I'm going to church. I hope that everyone who attends the supper in our congregations understand, no, you're going to supper because you are a poor, miserable sinner. And guess what? You experienced it this last week. Even though you're a good, decent person, and no, we don't have any robbers and thieves or harlots or prostitutes probably listening to our show. If you are, I'm glad you're listening, because we're trying to tell you about a God who loves and forgives you and wants to change your life. But probably not. Probably not most of our listeners would fall into that category. But trust me, we experience lust, we experience anger, we experience selfishness. And for a guy like me, doubt. Oh my goodness, my life is just one doubt after the other. Even though the Lord has lifted my feet from the pit probably over 100 times, and yet still, whatever little disease, illness, family issue, right away I'm back doubting. So I just wanted to emphasize that. I hope that we don't come across like we think we are superior. No, the fundamental teaching of our church is we are miserable sinners. That's what we are. But God, we have a God who loves us, don't we? Who would suffer and die on the cross for us. And then make sure we know that. That's what I really appreciate about the Lord's Supper. He wants you to know for sure that He died for you. And how can you get more sure than hearing Jesus say to you, "This is my body given for you. This is my blood shed for you." Matt, I'm out of steam. We got another minute. You got anything you want to wrap this up with for us?
2: Sure. Yeah, I would just affirm the for you nature of it, right? So it's not just the supper in general, but it's all for you and for us to hear that. And we believe that every person that comes receives Jesus' body and blood, His true body and blood. But not every person receives the benefit of it. No, that's received right in faith. And so that's why it's so important for people to have that right understanding. If they really are receiving Jesus' body and blood, to ensure that they receive it in faith with an understanding, examining themselves, so that, again, it's for their benefit, their blessing, their forgiveness, their salvation. If it was just bread and wine, deal. But this, we're really talking about His body and blood here, so it is a big deal. So to have that right understanding of what's taking place, so it's for our blessing.
1: And thanks for making that point. So it's not like we're criticizing the other churches that have open communion, because for them, like you said, there's nothing there. Well, naturally, if I had somebody over for a potluck, I'd give the potluck to everybody.
2: You bet. Yeah.
1: Well, all right. Thank you for joining us for this kind of potpourri episode. This has been Wrestling with the Basics.

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3: 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I'm Greg Seltz. Welcome to Liberty Action Alert. 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And Daniel, here, we're talking about Father's Day. You know, this is what we're talking about all day today. And I love what you were talking about. A father's presence is powerful. The dad effect.
4: Yes.
3: Powerful in a child's life. So welcome to the program. Great to have you.
4: Thanks, Greg. Good to be with you, man. Excited about this topic. Yes.
3: You know, it's funny. I had Larry Elder on a long time back, and I said, if you were to do one thing, you know, politically, he said, I want to get the family and especially fatherhood on the platforms of either one of these parties. Mm. And he said, and I can't get anyone to put it on the platform. But this is key, man. If dads aren't in the home and our families aren't together, you can have all the policies you want. So just start off in general. Dads, you really matter.
4: You do matter. And what you do matters, and what you don't do matters.
3: Just okay.
4: And I mean, that's it's not to create guilt or anything like that, but just realize sometimes we miss things in the pursuit of things.
3: Right.
4: And family, there's nothing like the parent-child relationship, and there's nothing like a father-child relationship, and then a mother-child relationship.
3: Right.
4: We need both in a home. And right now I'm talking about that dad effect. Dads, you're able to reduce the level of anxiety and depression in your kids. We're talking about mental health issues as a huge concern. Dads, you can be a part of the solution to that. Then when we talk about emotional regulation, that means being able to handle emotions when you're afraid, when you face challenges, adversity. Dads, you're able to impact that. You're able to have an influence on your child's life, not by being a perfect dad, but by being a dad that's present, that's listening, that's interested in being with your kids. They can tell if you're interested or not. And then if you're guiding them in a direction consistently and taking the time to find the wisdom to do so, it takes some training, it takes effort, but man, worth it.
3: You know, the one thing that's troubling to me is, and I think this is why we don't celebrate these days anymore, because we're even saying things like, there's no such thing as mom and dad, there's birthing parent and non-birthing parent or whatever, gestating parent and all this nonsense. But we've been told that moms and dads are interchangeable. You just pointed out, both are necessary. I think a lot of people say, yeah, moms, we really need good moms. But what troubled me in my early ministry was how insignificant people thought dads were. And now we're finding out in the data, just the data, you know, if you're psychological dad, obviously scripturally we know this is not right. But talk to that a little bit. You know, they're not interchangeable, and you need the love of a mom and a dad. That's how God designed it.
4: Oh, he totally designed it that way. And both of them offer some amazing benefits. And so as we highlight dads, just know that a home without a dad is more likely to be in poverty.
3: Right.
4: If a daughter is without a dad's influence, she's more likely to struggle with anxiety, depression, body image issues, relational issues. if a boy doesn't have an involved dad, they're three times more likely to have behavior issues and much higher likelihood of potentially having jail time, almost 80% increase in the possibility of that. So we need a dad in the home engaged, and the teamwork between a mom and a dad. If a dad is showing leadership in a home, loving their mom, there's tremendous benefit. Now, let's say there's a single dad, and they go, well, I don't have that. As a dad individually, you can still pour into your kids' lives. Right. And when you do it intentionally, just know that it improves their math scores, their reading scores. So academically and cognitively, there's growth. There's also growth emotionally, relationally, physically. Now they're finding brain-wise, you as a dad get to have some changes yourself. The dad effect is for you as well. Oxytocin goes up.
3: I love it. Give me some oxytocin, man.
4: Yeah, man. The bonding glue, that improves your relationships with other people, the way that you have a relationship with them. And then on top of that, if you're thinking from a spiritual standpoint, man, your impact is long-lasting into adulthood on their retention of faith.
3: Right. You know, I was just thinking through all of this stuff, too, because I had a grandfather who was involved in my life. I had a father who was involved in my life, even though they're very busy. Like you said, you know, they had to go make the money because we had there are five boys in my family. So we ate my father out of house and home. But I look back in that, and I always say when it comes to girls, and again, you can correct me if I'm wrong by the data, but when it comes to girls, if a dad is present in her life, he's a healthy presence, she starts looking for that in another guy, and she avoids the guys who probably don't have her best interests at heart. You know, she starts to see that, and she's less likely to be opening herself up to the things that could be hurtful to her in relationships. And for a boy, and this is what I saw in the city all the time. The problem with violence in the city is it's 14 to 20 year old boys high on testosterone.
4: Yes.
3: And it's because moms cannot stop that boy from doing his foolish things, even if they love him and all that. Dads go, you're not doing that.
4: Because, I mean, what they're looking for is the core thirst. They want to find a sense of worth, right. They want to find a sense of belonging, they want to find a sense of competence and autonomy. And through a dad, I mean, a dad can teach that in so many different ways. But you're right, that affection that a daughter's looking for, right. If she's not receiving it from a dad, she's going to look for it out there. And she'll probably attract a consumer, somebody that can manipulate and can get through that and
3: say really the right thing. Right?
4: Yeah, say the right thing and then hurt your daughter. And one interesting new research study just in the last couple of years found that girls who have a close relationship with their dad at 16 have a much higher likelihood at 33 to have healthier mental health. And so if you think of that, that's a 17-year effect on a relationship marker at 16 and then at 33. Look at that long 17 years as far as the effect that a dad can have on his daughter's life.
3: The dad effect. Talk a little bit more about the dad effect even.
4: Yeah, and I'll give an example. With my son now, he's married. 23 and starting his own home. And I love looking in his eyes and saying, son, I absolutely love you. I'm proud of you. And I hold him tight. And we still wrestle around.
3: We'll
4: arm wrestle when we can. And it's a whole different relationship between a son and a daughter. But know that you can have an awesome relationship with both. And the dad effect is one where you're able to provide a developmental growth in your kids. And I want to give five mindsets, if I can, just for dad. If you're thinking, man, how do I do this? I want you to set your mind this way each day. One of them is you're a steward of something. And that means you're a steward of your home, a steward of a relationship between you and your child. What does your family need from you today? And then being a servant. How can you serve in your home? And if you take that posture, it makes a huge difference as to how you show up with each of your kids. You're listening. Doesn't mean you're a pushover. It means you're saying, hey, I want to serve them as we discover who God has created them to be. And then be curious in your mindset. Ask them questions. Like, what's one thing you wish I knew about you that I just don't know and you wish I knew? And then having a loving mindset. That's 1 Corinthians 16, 13, and 14. It ends with, in everything you do, do it with love. But it says to act like men. And then the last one is think about one win a day. One win a day. So one thing you can do each day that will make the day better for each of your kids and for your spouse. And as you do that, your home will be transformed. It's not going to be perfect. There's still going to be conflict. There's still going to be different things. But you will create trust, and you will create peacefulness in your home, and you'll create relationship, and you're going to begin to see that there are deeper and deeper conversations. And as you do that, your kids are doing better developmentally. And the one thing that you'll see is resilience will grow in them. They'll be able to bounce back from adversity because they know that you've got their back.
3: That's right. Okay, we're going to talk more about that after the break here, living out the dad effect. Anyway, we're having some fun. We're talking about why you dads are so important, and you really are, and rising to the challenge. We're going to talk more about that in just a minute with Dr. Daniel Huerta, and we'll be right back. Stay tuned. Thank you again for tuning in today. If you want to get to know more about our sponsor, the Lutheran Center for Religious Liberty, go to lcrlfreedom.org. This is an organization that is here in Washington to advocate for you. So again, if you'd like to get to know more about us, go to lcrlfreedom.org. Get to know more about us, because we're in Washington, D.C. for you. And welcome back. We're talking with Dr. Daniel Huerta, and he's VP of Parenting and Youth for Focus on the Family. And we're talking about Father's Day. I always love it because the U.S. Open is a golf thing. My grandfather was a golfer, you know, so we actually watched that together on Father's Day. My dad wasn't much of a golfer, but we always had these masculine things we did, from arm wrestling to throwing the baseball to playing basketball to doing these things to golfing together, just things that dads do so that their sons can kind of flint off it and see if they're actually growing. But like you talked about, they have a role to play with daughters too. But let me start off with this question. This is also vital for marriage too, for the wives too, right? We need that. They need us to be those fathers.
4: Yeah. Wives absolutely love that. And just know there's a lot of attractiveness to it. Mm-hmm. And moms say that. When I see my husband engaged in the relationship with the kids, there's a sense of attraction. However, it's not just about the kids. If you guys are having issues and you step towards those, there's a sense of attraction and security that you're creating in the home. And so if you're going to begin with something, maybe a repair or reset, begin to consider, what is my relationship like with my wife? Mm-hmm. And that's where it begins. And if there needs to be something addressed there, some repair, some bridge work, that's just as effective as spending time with your kids. If they see
3: you doing it,
4: and modeling that, it creates a sense of security for them. And just know, if you're having conflict, there are worries behind the scenes from your kids. So take care of that relationship.
3: And I always try to explain to people, you know, and when Ephesians 5 talks about marriage, you know, a lot of times the women of today, they hear, oh, it says obey your husbands. Well, I hate to tell you this, but the man has the greater submission. Yeah. So there's mutual submission. The wives, they say obey. It's a respect thing, because guys need respect almost more than love. But then the other one is, husbands, agape your wives. Love them like Christ loved the church. Lay down your whole life for them and the family. And that's not just, heroic one day when a guy comes through the door. It's every day in the little things. Yeah. That is a huge submission.
4: It is. Right.
3: That's the big one. And the other one is, help him out in this, woman. You know, that kind of thing.
4: That's right. Help him win. Yes.
3: So talk about, how the little things, because sometimes we dads kind of make ourselves out to be, I know we want to be heroic to our families, but don't create this romantic understanding of that. Do it in the daily things and the little things, because that's what's going to bring it to fruition. So talk
4: about a couple big things that moms have said, man, it's attractive for my husband when he's doing these things. One is just finding ways to serve in the home. So if things need to be done, they come home, even though they're tired, and they say, hey, I want to help out. How can I be helpful? And they help out. And another one is repairing, going towards repair and saying, sorry, or what can we do to resolve this, and stepping towards it. And then another one is guarding time with their spouse for conversation and for time together. And the final one, actually, this one is a big one. Having encouraging words, life-giving words from their husband, either written on a note or husbands, if you want to have a real big impact, write on the mirror some words that are descriptive to your wife on what you love about her, how God has created her in a very unique way. Just things you love about her, or even writing a quote that'd be meaningful to her on the mirror, just know your wife will love that. And as your kids see that, they're probably going to want notes on their mirror. So
5: right.
4: Look for that. In our home, one thing we did is we put journals at each of our spots. And It was one where we wrote in each other's journal. Maybe it's a word of encouragement, a verse, a prayer, something to the other, but you didn't write in your own. And man, I treasure the one that I have, my two actually right here from my family. They've written notes in there. And when I go speak, there's sometimes I'll share something that my daughter had written before, or my son or my wife. And that's one thing you could start in your home starting today. And you could create that momentum in your home of writing life-giving words to each other. And even drawing, sometimes I draw a heart for my daughter and just say, man, I love you. Have a great day. And that she has treasured that and has taken it with her into college. And my son still has his, my wife as well. We love those words that we've written to each other throughout the years.
3: Now, I'm just going to say this to you. I'm going to call you Danny to say it, because you're the kind of guy that a lot of us guys said, hey, we got to take this guy out, man, because he's making us all look bad. You know, I had a guy, I had an elder like you that was, every woman is like, why can't you be more like Joey? And, you know, just what you said right there, I'm like, hey, that's a great idea. How come I didn't think about it? My wife's probably sitting there going, yeah, I'd like to see you put those out there. So I hate to tell you this, Daniel, but a lot of us guys, we're going to try to rise to some of these occasions, but some of us are probably sitting there getting a little jealous and saying, maybe we've got to watch. If he comes around the corner, you get him.
4: Yes.
3: All right. Now, listen, one of the challenges, obviously, that dads do have is that we're called to be the strong, the moral strength a lot of times. And head of the household talk is that you're the ultimate servant talk, that you're the one who makes the first move in a relationship. You're the one who takes the responsibility. You're the one who has to make sure that your family, you know, is in the word. That's all on us. And you know, leave and cleave. It's on the man to do the leaving and cleaving and making those first moves like you talked about. Yeah. That's a lot of work. It's hard, but God is always sufficient. But talk about balancing, you know, strength and tenderness, because that's where a lot of times guys can be really strong. You're not doing this, but we fail to realize that there's a masculine tenderness. It's not the same as feminine tenderness.
4: No, it takes training. It takes awareness. Know that. For some guys, it's easier than others. Mm-hmm. Some of you may have been raised with in a home where there was a lot of expectation, high expectations, and it worked for you and your personality. And so you're saying, hey,
3: that's
4: it worked
3: a big
4: for
3: deal.
4: Me, so I can do it for my family. Just know each of your kids are different.
3: It's unique. Yeah.
4: Each one has different emotional needs. And so the first step would be getting to know each of your kids and even asking them, what would be the best thing I could do to guide you well? And then help me do it well. There'd be times where maybe I'm going to be impatient. Right. Let's have a signal where it's too much coming at you. And but no, firmness is good. Consistency is good. The high expectations, those are all good. But balance it out with some warmth.
3: And learn.
4: Warmth, sensitivity, affection. Doesn't mean you're a bad dad. It just means you need some balancing out. And some of that can be learning from your spouse. It can also be maybe drinking a glass of water before you're going to react. And so you make that kind of your patience cup, and you go, hey,
3: hold on.
4: And you take a full drink of water. I remember doing that with my kids sometimes. I'd go, hold on, I'd be drinking for a while, and they'd just be staring at me. And I'm going, I'm trying to find patience somewhere in there.
3: There you go.
4: I'm filling it in. So it's finding what is going to help you be able to respond well. There's actually some dads that will say, man, I'm pressing the pause button. I need to go take a timeout. I got to go find my brain somewhere, and then I'll be back. And know that if you increase in that warmth and sensitivity, it's gonna improve the communication, and there's gonna have to be less of that reactiveness from you, because you're gonna notice a change in how your kids are behaving around you.
3: Yeah, you know, it's funny that, like I said, there isn't a masculine. When I go back to this one track event, I thought I was gonna win the state championship, and I was running against this one guy. And in this, it was a 2 mile race. And in the sixth lap, those guys blew my drawers off. They just took off and I couldn't respond. And I come limping and my mom's, you know, hugging me. Oh, this, you're going to be just fine. I'm like, oh. My dad says, get up. You got another race. You know, there's a masculine love. But later on, my dad came up to me and kind of hugged me and said, I'm very proud of you for rising to that occasion. It was a different hug.
4: Yeah.
3: I needed both, you know, yeah. And if I would have just sat there and wallowed in my patheticness, I would have never accomplished the next things. But that's the point you're saying, that we have uniquenesses and then tailoring it to, I'm a firstborn, so my second and third and fourth brother's a little different. You can't do the same things that made them do things. Right. Yeah. So you're right on all that. Okay, final word, because I get so excited about Father's Day. And I'm going to let you have the last word on this. But when I was a young pastor, I said Mother's Day was this great day. I mean, celebration, songs were great. Mothers, we can't live without you. I wouldn't even know who Jesus is if I didn't have you as my mother. And Father's Day was kind of like, what the heck's wrong with you guys? I mean, you know, it's almost like the sermons were chastising. And I finally said, the guys that are sitting in my pew, they came. You know, they're not out golfing. They're not out screwing around. I said, Father's Day should be just as much like Mother's Day or more. Yeah. And I just don't think we're there yet. So final word to the dads out there and to the women who love them.
4: So here's an interesting stat. I didn't know this. There's been a 250% increase in time dads spend with children since the 1960s. Oh. And 63% of dads say they still want more time with their kids.
3: Right.
4: Dads are wanting that, and it's so hard to balance all the demands of fatherhood and managing a home and the pressures of what that means outside of the home, and then coming in the home and the pressures of maintaining a home and financial pressures that are very real. Guys, I want to encourage you that one win a day. Just look for small things, smile at your kids, hug them. You don't have to be perfect. You don't have to do all the journal stuff and all the markers. You don't have to.
3: I do love the journal stuff. Don't get me wrong. I'm just saying we got to take you out.
4: But I mean, these are ideas, and begin to think about how can I be more relational with one step at a time each day, and prioritize and reprioritize, rebalance your commitments and your schedule. You don't have to become everything for the world around you. Right. You don't have to pursue every dollar that's out there. But this is an investment that is worth your time. Maybe it's a little less money. Maybe it's a little less recognition out there. That is absolutely fine. You want to have those solid relationships, because that's what's going to satisfy the deep core soul needs that you've got as a dad. It's going to transform you. Allow it to do so. It's been worth it to me as a dad. I've seen it and experienced it firsthand today. Hug your kids, look them right in the eyes, freak them out, and say, man, I want you to know I love you and that I would die for you. Just start there, see what they do. Freak them out. Maybe do a Nerf gun fight today.
3: I'm going to tell you, and to really even go further, because this is the kind of investment that will last into eternity. As a young pastor, I used to say to my powerful dads and the ones working hard, hey, great, you got to make money, got to take care of your kids, but if your career becomes more important than your family, you're going to be disappointed in yourself someday, not just in your career and all this kind of stuff, because you're going to lose the things that really matter. It seems like the modern thing is, hey, dads are still seeking career more than anything else, and now the women are too. You're both wrong. You know, invest in your wife, invest in your husband, invest in your family, and let those other things be the servants to that, and I think you'll find your balance, because this is an eternal investment.
4: Yeah, and Greg, I just want to say one more thing. We have a page of Focus on the Family dedicated to dads. It's focusonthefamily.com/dad.
3: Okay.
4: And you have a report card there. It's to be fun with you and your kids to have them give you some feedback, but also articles of encouragement and also growth. And there's a 7 traits assessment that you can take as well about these 7 traits that you can grow in as a dad specifically to each of your kids. Take the time to do so. Think about all the trainings and certifications you've gone through to do well in your professional life.
3: Right.
4: What kinds of things have you invested in to continue to grow in your parenting as a father? It's just not a natural thing. We have to learn.
3: Yeah, we gotta be a good
4: parent, and it's not just I had a child and now I'm a good parent. That's not how it works. It's you're learning how to address some of the weaknesses that are there.
3: Right.
4: And parenthood will draw those out pretty quickly. And so list those out, have your spouse give you some input. Proverbs 15 and 16 talks about being able to take constructive feedback so you can be among the wise. And that's what you're looking for, wisdom in your parenting.
3: Absolutely.
4: Dads, keep doing it, man. You got
3: keep doing it. And yeah. Well, anyway, this is why I love talking to Dr. Daniel Huerta, because we have fun. First of all, I had a lot of fun talking to you today. But honestly, what I love about talking to you is there's a uniqueness to being dads that is just being lost, and there's a joy to it. So this isn't, and when a dad's full of joy being a dad, and a mom's full of joy being a mom, and a husband and a wife, suddenly the whole the neighborhood is transformed, because that home is transformed. Yeah. This is how God wants it. The Trinity of civility starts with the home, and dads, you're that important.
4: Yeah.
3: And God bless you, and happy Father's Day.
4: Thanks. Happy Father's Day to you too, Greg.
3: All right.
4: Great to be with you, man.
3: My pleasure. Take care. Thanks for tuning in today. To get to know our LCRLDC work better, check out our website at lcrlfreedom.org.

0: matters. It matters because salvation is at stake. Jesus says, I am the way, the truth, and the life. No one comes to the Father except through me. There is truth in Christ alone, and we want that truth known. This is Pastor Brady Finner, host of Conquer Matters here on KFUO. 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
5: You shall not murder.
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9: You shall not covet your neighbor's house.
10: You shall not covet your neighbor's wife, or his manservant or maidservant, his ox or donkey, or anything that belongs to your neighbor.
11: I, the Lord your God, am a jealous God, punishing the children for the sin of the fathers to the third and fourth generation of those who hate me, but showing love to 1,000 generations of those who love me and keep my commandments.
12: I believe in God, the Father Almighty, maker of heaven and earth, and in Jesus Christ, his only Son, our Lord,
13: who was conceived by the Holy Spirit, born of the Virgin Mary,
10: suffered under Pontius Pilate, was crucified, died, and was buried.
14: He descended into hell. The third day he rose again from the dead.
3: He ascended into heaven and sits to the right hand of God, the Father Almighty.
9: From thence he will come to judge the living and the dead.
5: I believe in the Holy Spirit and the Holy Christian Church.
4: The communion of saints, the forgiveness of sins,
9: the resurrection of the body, and the life everlasting. Amen.
5: Our Father, who art in heaven,
1: hallowed be thy name. Thy kingdom come, thy will be done, on earth as it is in heaven.
9: Give us this day our daily bread.
14: And forgive us our trespasses, as we forgive those who trespass against us.
5: And lead us not into temptation, but deliver us from evil.
9: For thine is the kingdom and the power and the glory forever and ever. Amen.
1: Amen.
10: Amen.
8: Amen.
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0: 20 years ago, Concordia University, Wisconsin saw a change coming. 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

0: In the name of Christ, and welcome to Concord Matters, a show that seeks unity in the life, death, resurrection, and ascension of our Lord Jesus Christ, that by His word we may come to Christian concord by the study of the clear and concise teachings confessed in the Book of Concord. I'm your host, Pastor Brady Finnern, President of the Minnesota North District of the Lutheran Church Missouri Synod. Thank you for joining us on Worldwide KFUO, Christ for you anytime, anywhere. Today we conclude our study on the Treatise on the Power and Primacy of the Pope by Philip Melanchthon with a final review. A blessing of our study is how questions arose in 1537 are still relevant for us today. Who leads the wider church? What role did the apostles have, and how does that relate to us today? What does this mean for pastors? What authority do bishops or overseers of the wider church have? Is this simply adiaphora, or is there a mandate from Scripture? And do we even need all of this? And finally, something we talk about in the Synod quite a bit, in the Lutheran Church Missouri Synod, what authority does the local congregation actually possess? We will look at all of this, review it, and I encourage all of our listeners to once again read the treatise if you haven't. And as we go through it once again, we are reminded of how the church continues to move steadfast in the confession of our Lord Jesus Christ. This morning, joining us in the confession of Christ, we welcome back the Reverend Dr. Christian Einertsen of Trinity Lutheran Church in Farmington, Minnesota. Pastor Einertsen, welcome back to Concord Matters.
1: Thanks for having me.
0: Pastor, it's been, like I said, quite the trip of going through the treatise, something that I would say I haven't really ever slowly gone through as a pastor. Obviously, no one in my congregation ever said, Pastor, I think we should take a year to study the treatise. Have you had that yet at Trinity?
1: We're getting there. Soon, I think we'll do that. Yeah, it'll be great.
0: We'll have you back on when you're done with that study at your congregation. But it's been a real edifying time for us because it is so relevant for the church today. So I wanted to start, first of all, for our listeners, we're in the page 294, that era, all the way to page 306. For the Treatise on the Power and Primacy of the Pope. But one of the ways that we will see this treatise be referenced is at an ordination or an installation of a pastor. So he stands before his congregation, often with other pastors in the room, after they've read Scripture, a reminder of what the office of the ministry is, and he will say that he subscribes, a quia subscription, as we say, to the Book of Concord, and it will include saying the Treatise on the Power and Primacy of the Pope. So, Pastor, what does it mean? What is he telling? What is he confessing to the church, to the pastors, to the wider church that he subscribes to when he includes the treatise as part of his subscription and confession of faith?
1: Very good. I think to understand what he's saying, a good place to start is actually not with the treatise, but with the Augsburg Confession in Articles 5, 7, and 8, where we learn about the church, right? When you confess the Treatise on the Power and Primacy of the Pope, you're confessing a document that stands on the foundation of what the Augsburg Confession says about the church. And that first thing that the Augsburg Confession says very plainly about the church is that it has been instituted by Christ. The church is not something that people came up with. It's not some sort of a human institution. It's a divine institution. It's something that our Lord Jesus himself has given us. And so if the church has been instituted by Christ, if we want to determine how we're supposed to run it, how the church is supposed to act day in and day out, how it's supposed to be managed, you should expect that the Lord Jesus would tell us something about that. That the way in which we ought to run the church is the way in which our Lord Jesus wants us to run the church. And that is really what the Treatise on the Power and Primacy of the Pope is about. It's saying our Lord Jesus has founded the church. He has a certain expectation of the way in which the church is going to be run, right? And particularly when it comes to that office of preaching that the Augsburg Confession talks about in Article 5, we're saying there is an office of preaching that our Lord has ordained. He desires that this office is going to serve the church according to the church's regular order, right? It's not the sort of thing that you can just kind of make up in whatever way you want. It's not the sort of thing that a person gets to place himself into just because he thinks it would be nice to preach one day. There is an order to this. It's an order that's been established by our Lord Jesus in the Scriptures. And kind of an important ancillary point to that, that a pastor is confessing when he confesses the Treatise on the Power and Primacy of the Pope, is he's saying, when we decide how we're going to run the church, only those things are binding that our Lord Jesus has instituted in the Holy Scriptures. you're not allowed to add additional binding requirements for how the church is going to run that we can't find anywhere in the scriptures. Now, that doesn't mean that we're not going to have other rules and policies that we make up to make sure that the thing is done well. Of course, we're going to do that. The scriptures don't give us quite enough information to come up with all of the bylaws of the Missouri Synod. But we cannot say that those other things that we add on are necessary, that they're required by Jesus, right? And so we're going to say very specifically, the way that you run the church is going to be the way the scriptures say that you run the church. You can do other things that go along with that, that facilitate that, but you can't say that those are binding. And as a result, we reject the form of the church that the Roman papacy insists on, because we would say that the way in which the Roman church says that the church has to be governed is not from the scriptures, and we would say is in many ways actually contrary to the scriptural teaching. So that's kind of a quick overview of what a pastor is saying when he says, I confess that the treatise on the power and primacy of the Pope is the truth. That's what he's getting at.
0: I want to give two examples, and I want to hear your thoughts as you labor in the parish. Two observations that I have is, for example, a lot of what we will do as district presidents in the LCMS is work with congregations during a vacancy. We also will often visit a congregation when there's a conflict. And both of those situations, concerns that happen in the church, which we are very concerned about, we want to address it by God's word, but it's so tempting to go down a road where you say, we want a pastor, and you say, this is the kind of pastor we want. Or when a church is in a conflict, someone says, I want to be part of a church that is like this. Mm-hmm. And often, and although I would say that there's room for that, I'm not saying you can't ever say, we want a pastor who actually visits people. Like, this is not a, you know, no, you can't have any preferences or something. But often the tendency, including myself, is that we'll move away and we don't ask the question, what kind of pastor does Jesus want? What kind of church has Jesus given us or instituted by Christ? What has he told us about what this church should look like? And pastor, what, I mean, that's from a 30,000 foot view. What have you seen something similar, or what have you noticed as far as the tendency for the church today?
1: I could not possibly have said that better myself, I don't think. The church, there are a lot of things where we do not get to negotiate them, right? We don't get to have a conversation about a lot of things that a person should look for in a pastor. A pastor has to be apt to teach, right? He just has to be, because St. Paul says so. A pastor cannot be a glutton or a drunkard, again, because St. Paul says so, right? There are a lot of things where when you're dealing with what sort of pastor should we have, you don't get to have a conversation about it. There's no debate that we can have within the church about whether this is a good quality or not. So there's that list of things, but then there's also the question of things where the scriptures don't say one way or another, right? Should the pastor be in his 30s and, you know, married with young kids? Should the pastor be in his 70s and the kids have long since flown the coop, right? I mean, that's not something that's scripturally mandated. And so we can have conversations over those things, but a real danger that we have in the church, and this goes for the ministers, but you also indicated for, you know, kind of the way in which the church is supposed to look, the way in which the church is supposed to run, the danger is when you take those preferences and you make them non-negotiables. Mm-hmm. When you say, what's really important for our pastor is that he's young and is able to interact well with the youth, right? That's actually not a scriptural requirement, right? We can want that sort of a thing, and there are situations in which that might even be prudent to have a young, hip pastor who can talk well with the youth, right? But if we're going to make that the non-negotiable, and then we're going to sacrifice apt to teach in order to get there, right? If we're going to say, we really want someone who's young and cool, and it doesn't really matter if he knows the doctrine of the church very well, all of a sudden we flip things on their heads. And we've said, what really matters is the things that we're interested in. What's really important are our opinions and not what the Word of God has to say. And it's very easy. I mean, that's just one narrow example, but the church can do that sort of thing all over the place. And so it's very important whenever we come to any kind of decision in the church that we first establish, what does the Word of God have to say about this decision? And then based on that, what level of freedom do we have in it? And where you have freedom, then go use your freedom. But don't take those areas of freedom and make them the non-negotiables at the expense of the clear teaching of God's word. Then we've placed ourselves in the place of God, and that's a really bad place to be.
0: So as we, Blanton does a masterful work to write this, and he makes arguments about how the church ought to believe and practice. How does he do that?
1: Very good. Whenever you read any of these confessional writings that are written by Melanchthon, so I'm thinking here of the Augsburg Confession, I'm thinking of the Apology of the Augsburg Confession, of course, the Treatise on the Power and Primacy of the Pope, you will notice that he argues his points in more or less the same way all the time. The first thing that he does is he always appeals to the scriptures, because Melanchthon knows full well that the scriptures are the sole rule and norm of faith and practice, as we say in the Missouri Synod. And so that means that if we're going to argue about a doctrinal issue in the church, you have to make sure that you have lined up with what the scriptures say. You cannot simply produce an argument from, well, this is the way we've always done things, or from, well, this is what I would like to do, or from, wouldn't it really be appealing to people outside of the church if we did this? That's not a reasonable justification for doctrine in the church. When you're dealing with doctrine and even practice in the church, it has to line up with the scriptures. And if it doesn't, we're having the wrong conversation, right? So Melanchthon will always start by appealing to the scriptures. But he doesn't often end there. There's usually a second stage of his argument that he uses. He will make the scriptural case, and if you read through the Apology, you know, you read through Apology Article 4, you'll see that he will make the scriptural case at length for a very long time. But then, once he gets done with making his scriptural case, he will produce support for that scriptural argument from the church fathers, from the history of the church. He'll say, all right, here's what the scriptures say. Here's what, you know, we believe on the basis of the scriptures. And now look at what Jerome says, right? All the way back in the early years of the church. Jerome agrees with what I just said, right? Or Ambrose, or Nazianzus, or whichever father of the church you're looking at, right? He will generally, you know, produce some sort of a supporting argument from the history of the church. And I think that this is an important thing, because one of the points that Melanchthon really tries to make as strongly as anybody in the Lutheran Confessions is that the Lutheran Church is the Church Catholic, right? We are the Church of all times and all places. And if you were to think about, you know, what the word Catholic means, and specifically what the antithesis of the word Catholic is, right? What its opposite is. One of the opposites of Catholic is new. Is novel, right? If something is new, it has never been taught before, it's never been done before, then we're dealing with something that is probably not Catholic, it's probably an innovation, it's probably the result of a sect. And so Melanchthon's saying, look, we're going to read the scriptures, and our opponents could very well look at us and say, well, fine, you've read the scriptures, but you've read them in a totally novel way that nobody's ever come up with before. And I will just tell you, you know, as a pastor, if you read the scriptures and you come up with something out of them that nobody in the 2,000-year history of the church has ever come up with, you should probably double and triple check what you came up with to make sure that you haven't misread it somewhere, right? And so Melanchthon will very plainly make the point, we are basing everything that we are doing on the scriptures, and our understanding of the scriptures is not novel. It is nothing new. We are reading the scriptures in the same way in which the Holy Spirit has led people to read the scriptures for the past, you know, in Melanchthon's case, 1,500 plus years, in our case, for the last, you know, 200 or 2,000 plus years, and you can even say before that, going into the Old Testament. So Melanchthon is showing that our doctrine is based on the scriptures, and yet the church throughout all times and all places is in fact one church, and we are reading the scriptures together with the one church of all times and places as faithful Christians.
0: A few months ago, we started our study with Dr. Einarsson, and one of the great joys is how slowly on page 294, it begins with the heading Testimony of Scripture, and there we slowly went through those passages, and I would encourage our listeners to go through them again. Luke 22, Matthew, John, Galatians 2, 1 Corinthians 3. It really breaks everything down in a way that was easy to understand, but also, as you said, you could say, well, that's just your interpretation. Well, now you get to the church fathers' testimony of history. And then they go back to the arguments of the Roman church at the time and then go back and say, this is why this connects to what was just said. And once again, like you said, Dr. Einarsson, is you go back to the Augsburg, go back to the Apology. He has a similar way of arguing there. So I'm just kind of, I'm kind of intrigued in the whole breadth of Melanchthon as you look at the whole of the Book of Concord. Dr. Einarsson, is there any other points you want to make of how he makes these arguments? Because, well, he wrote quite a bit in the Book of Concord. So any other observations you have?
1: The thing you really need to know about Melanchthon is that he was a really smart guy. He was probably one of the top 10 minds in Europe back in his day. It's really quite interesting that Melanchthon would end up at the University of Wittenberg, of all places, because Wittenberg in the early 1500s, it's a new upstart university. It has barely gotten started by the time the Reformation gets rolling. And Melanchthon is really a sought-after academic. He could have worked in all sorts of places, and he decided, for various reasons, that he wanted to work there in Wittenberg at this kind of new upstart place. But all of that is to say that when Melanchthon does theology, he does it as a man who's not only familiar with his Bible, he does it as a man who is highly educated and learned in pretty much the entire range of learning at his time. And so when he writes in the Book of Concord, you'll see this all over the place if you know what you're looking for, he is writing in a rhetorical style that goes back to the ancient world and that is really the way in which educated people of his day are expected to make arguments. And so as you read through it, if you take a look, you will see that he's following kind of the structure where he's going to, you know, lay out kind of the status of the controversy. He's going to present evidence in a particular way. He's going to handle the objections of his opponents in a particular way. And sometimes as we read through it, we can think, boy, this is almost kind of circuitous. Didn't he just say that a minute ago? Why is it that he's, you know, going back to this point again? And it's because he's a very sharp rhetorician. He's following the forms of his day in a very kind of disciplined and structured way. And so it's a reason why it's kind of useful for us as Christians in the 21st century, I think, to actually study the canons of rhetoric, to be familiar with the sorts of argumentation that Melanchthon is making. Because when you do that, you'll be able to understand even better, why is it that he's making this particular argument at this particular point? Why is it that he's saying something that sounds to me like he might be repeating himself, but in fact he's not? But so that's another thing that you just want to know about Melanchthon. Whenever you read him, he is writing at an incredibly high scholarly level. He's not just your run-of-the-mill theologian or Bible scholar. He is just an incredibly intelligent person. And so that's the way in which he's going to act. Another thing that you really need to know about Melanchthon, I think, is that, you know, a lot of people will say that Lutherans, and specifically people like Philip Melanchthon and his students, essentially invented the discipline of patristics. And some of your leaders will know what patristics are, but for those who might not be familiar, patristics means the study of the early church, the fathers of the church, and especially people will often say kind of the first 5 centuries of the church, what people are thinking back in that era. Melanchthon is one of the first people in a long time who's doing that in a disciplined way because he believes in the importance of going back to the sources, right? Anyone who's familiar with medieval humanism will know that that's a big emphasis, and Melanchthon is in every way a humanist. And so he wants to go back to the sources from the early church and say, I want to read unadulterated what Augustine thought about this thing. I want to read in the original what it is that Cyril of Alexandria thought about this issue. And he is going to do that, and he's going to do it at an incredibly high level. And so when he's dealing with his citations of the church fathers and his argumentation, he is often just running circles around the folks on the other side of the argument, which might surprise some people today because, you know, we can often get the impression that the Roman Catholics, for example, or maybe to take an example that's slightly less relevant to the treatise but still relevant, the Eastern Orthodox, right? We can look at groups like that and say, oh boy, those people are all about the church fathers. They really think they're important, they know what they're saying, and we Lutherans, not quite as concerned. Melanchthon is precisely the opposite of that. Melanchthon is running circles around anybody on any other side of the equation when he's talking about the fathers because he knows what the fathers have to say, he knows them in the original, he knows them a lot better than anybody else who's out there on the European scene in those days, and he is going to make really, really robust arguments on the basis of church history. So those are just a few things to know kind of when you read Melanchthon in general, and ways in which his style differs, I would say, especially from Luther. Luther just has a very different style of writing when you're reading, for example, catechisms. He's not going to, you know, spend his time on patristic argumentation, for example. That's not Luther's thing. He knows the fathers well, too. I mean, he's also just a really brilliant mind, but he's going to go about things really differently. When you look at the Formula of Concord, you will notice a lot of Melanchthon's influence, because Melanchthon had influenced a lot of the writers of the Formula of Concord in various ways, whether as a teacher or just as a writer and kind of an influential thinker. And so these methods of thinking and writing come back pretty strongly when you get into the formula. But they're hallmarks of Melanchthon's writing in particular, wherever you find it in the Book of Concord.
0: So when we talk about first of all, I wanted to say this, that there's a beloved member of the board of directors for Minnesota North, and he was a big Melanchthon fan. And it was always fun because he would bring, you know, the Loci, and he would talk to me about Melanchthon a lot, and always felt like we as a Lutheran church have kind of slighted Melanchthon. And after a while, I was kind of like, you know, I don't disagree with you, but it was just kind of fun to have this layperson who was a big Melanchthon fan. So that was really kind of a fun reality. But thank you for breaking that down, because we want to make sure that we understand the writers for who they were, but also understand what they were confessing. So I'll just say this, that what you just said about him was not unheard, at least in one layperson in Minnesota North District. How about that? Exactly. So moving forward a bit here is that Melanchthon, he lays out what we don't believe about ordination. But we also, Melanchthon, I think, clearly puts on how Christ has set up the church for placing ministers into the office of ministry. And what is Melanchthon, and what does Scripture tell
1: Very
0: us?
1: Very good. So when we read the treatise on the power and primacy of the Pope, we do see, yeah, there's a lot of emphasis on the way that you should not think that the church should be run. And so this idea of canonical ordination, and that ordination has to be done by a bishop according to a certain definition who's in fellowship with the Pope, right? There's a lot of stuff that we say is not necessarily the case when we read here. But when Melanchthon's talking about the way in which ordination ought to be done, he's very much looking to the Scriptures, and he sees that in the Scriptures, when somebody is placed into the office of the ministry, who is it who puts that person into the office of the ministry? It's the church. The church puts somebody into the office of the ministry. Now, he even sees something, and he doesn't say this in so many words, but when you read through the treatise, you'll realize that this really is what he's getting at. When we talk about the church, about whom are we speaking in the Scriptures? Well, there are really two groups who make up the church from a scriptural perspective. And we can see this in the table of duties at the end of the catechism, for example. Who are the two groups that when you put them together, you've got the church? You've got the preachers of the word of God, right? The clergy, the bishops, the priests, whatever you want to call them. And you've got the hearers of the word of God, or as we would often call them, the laymen, right? Those two groups together make up the church. And so when you have somebody who's placed into the office of the ministry by the church, who is going to be involved in that process? Well, it's going to be the church in both the clergy and the laity. Each of them has a role to play, right? And what he realizes is that the Scriptures don't give a precise program for how that interaction between the clergy and the laity is going to work, right? Sometimes in the Scriptures, you've got the clergy in the, you know, person of the apostles, who's going to essentially go in there and just pick somebody and say, this guy is the guy who needs to be in the office of preaching in this place. Are you guys willing to accept him as your preacher? And they say, yeah, that sounds great, right? And then you've got the clergy and the laity working together to make that decision. On the other hand, in, you know, the Scriptures in the early church, you'll often have it where the disciples will say, all right, you guys pick for yourselves somebody who meets the list of qualifications to hold the office of preaching. And then we, the preachers, are going to come in. We're going to verify that this guy lives up to the standards. We're going to put our hands on him, and he's going to be in the office of preaching, right? And so there's a bit of give and take, right? There are various ways in which the clergy and the laity can work together as the church to put somebody into the office of the ministry. But if you're going to put somebody into the office of the ministry legitimately, you are going to have those two groups of people working together in pretty much every instance. And so, you know, if you have a bunch of laymen who, you know, leave their little Lutheran church because they're upset with the pastor for some reason, and they go and set up their own little building in the cornfield outside of town, and they just say, we're gonna pick this guy and we're gonna lay our hands on him and we're gonna make him a pastor. Is that what the scriptures envision for how someone's put into the office of the ministry? No. Right? That sounds a whole lot more like what the scriptures are talking about when they're talking about schism, right? That's not good. And on the other hand, let's say you got a group of pastors and they got this buddy, and boy, he's really sharp with the scriptures and he knows his confessions and he's read everything that Johann Gerhard ever wrote, right? He really seems like he should be ordained. So we're going to lay our hands on him and we're going to make him a pastor. And nobody ever bothered to talk with the layman about whether or not this guy should be in the office of the ministry, right? Is that what the scriptures are talking about? No. Right? And so there's the church puts somebody into the office, and when the church does that, it is always a cooperation between the two groups of people that the scriptures understand that's making up the church, the preachers and the hearers. When you have those two groups of people come together and agree in kind of whatever form they work out amongst themselves that this man should be a part of the office of the ministry, then you can validly put that person into the office and say, this is somebody who speaks for our Lord Jesus Christ according to his institution within his body, the church.
0: I want to talk further about how that is played out, placing ministers in the LCMS. On the other side of our break, we are studying the power and primacy of the Pope with Pastor Christian Einertsen, and we'll be right back.
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8: 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We hope to see you there.
0: Welcome back. We are studying the power and primacy of the Pope with the Reverend Dr. Christian Einertsen of Trinity Lutheran Church in Farmington, Minnesota. And Pastor, we mentioned prior about where do we look to for the source of how we set aside ministers for the church. We have the preachers and we have the hearers. And that's I'll tell you kind of a fun story. At last convention, it was presented to the convention floor about preachers and hearers. And then what happened was we had about a 20-minute discussion about who is a preacher and who is a hearer. And it was actually really good because people had never heard that language. And I talked to the chair of that floor committee, and he said, I can't be happier that we spent 20 minutes talking about confessions in the small catechism at a convention. So
1: that's great. I love that.
0: It was a wonderful way for us to remember what are we about in the first place. But Pastor, as you mentioned, we have the preachers and hearers, and they take part together to make sure that we are placing aside, setting apart these men to be ministers in our church. So tell us a bit about how that plays out in the LCMS today.
1: Very good. Yeah, I think the Missouri Synod is actually a great example of how this can work. And this can help us to kind of understand what our teaching is, I think, a little bit better. Because in the Missouri Synod, we essentially have two main processes by which a person can become the pastor of a congregation. One of those is when a congregation has a vacancy, right? Their pastor dies, their pastor retires, their pastor takes another call, they need another pastor more than the one they have, whatever the circumstance is. They have a vacancy, and they look out, and they determine that they are going to place a call to an individual person, right? So let's say that, you know, a church in Minnesota is looking around and they see a pastor down in Iowa and they want for him to be their pastor. And so they call that guy in particular and they say, we want you to be our pastor. And he accepts the call. And so you've got essentially the hearers of the word of God selecting a person. And then what happens? The local clergy from the area, you know, often from the circuit, maybe even more broadly than that, will come to the church. And they will be a part of the installation, and they will say, yeah, we confirm that this guy is the sort of person who should be your pastor. We sign off on this, right? We think that this is a great idea. And so you have the laity who make a choice. You have the clergy who confirm that choice in the, you know, installation, right, generally. And then you've got somebody who is the pastor of that congregation, right? So in that instance, you've got laity make a choice, and the clergy confirm. But there's another way in which congregations receive pastors in the Lutheran Church Missouri Synod too, right? And that would be placements from the seminary and similar sorts of processes, right? And you know, as a district president, very well how that process works, right? The laity do not generally choose their pastors when they receive a call from the seminary, right? Usually, I mean, every now and again, there's a parish that says, we want this seminarian in particular. But very often, the way in which it works is the congregation will meet and they will say, we would like a seminarian, and we are going to entrust the task of picking that seminarian to the Council of Presidents, right? We have this group of clergy. The Council of Presidents are all clerics. There's not a layman in the bunch, right? So we've got this group of clergy, and we are going to set aside the task of picking who our next pastor is going to be to this group of clergy who know something about our congregation, who know something about the group of guys who are coming out of the seminary, and who hopefully are going to make a good choice for us in terms of who's going to be our next pastor. And so then at that point, the congregation has kind of entrusted that role to a group of clergy, and the clergy will get together and they'll make a decision, right? They will pick. The Council of Presidents, at the end of the day, through their processes, will say, Christian Einertsen is going to be the pastor at Trinity Lutheran Church in Farmington. And they're going to make that decision, and a call is going to be issued without the congregation even knowing who Christian Einertsen is. Right? They do not know him from Adam, and yet a call is going to be extended. And he's going to show up to the congregation at some later date. They're going to have an ordination. The clergy are going to be there, and of course the clergy have already made the selection. And then what happens during the ordination rite and the installation rite? The district president or his designee, whichever cleric is doing the ordination, is going to ask the congregation, will you accept this person to be your pastor? Right? Do you confirm that the clergy have made an acceptable choice for you and that this person is going to fill the office of the ministry in this place? And what the people are going to say is, yeah, good job, Council of Presidents, right? We're happy he's here. He's going to be our pastor. And then and only then is the guy going to be ordained and placed into the congregation. Just imagine for a second if the district president shows up and he says, will you accept this man as your pastor? And the whole congregation says, no. Right? I mean, at that point, the ordination just has to stop, right? The clergy cannot just foist their will on the people. And so this is an instance in which the clergy are picking, right? The choice definitively belongs to the Council of Presidents. Nobody else gets to make the choice here. And yet, there is an indispensable role of the laity in making sure that this is the sort of person who's going to be their pastor. And so in these two forms of kind of calls in the Missouri Synod, you can see that the clergy and laity are working together, but the precise order in which they work together depends on circumstance. And that's really fine, so long as those two groups are cooperating and each of them can kind of sign off in the end and say, yeah, this guy meets the qualifications of what our Lord Jesus wants for a preacher, and we are going to accept him in this place. That's what you need.
0: And I appreciate how you laid that out, because when you have an installation rite, it begins with speaking about the institution of the office of the ministry. It talks about the strength by which a pastor will find when he is fulfilling the role of a pastor, but also it talks about the responsibilities of the office of the holy ministry. So there could be, and I've never had this, I've never heard of this, but there could be a reality that the laity hear this and go, this guy is not going to be able to do it.
1: For sure.
0: This guy doesn't fit. And that's why we do give that opportunity. I have it right here where it says, brothers and sisters in Christ, you have heard the confession and the solemn promise of Pastor so-and-so, who has been called to be your pastor. I ask you now, in the presence of God, will you receive him, showing fitting honor and love and support him by the gifts and fervent prayer? If answer yes, we will with the help of God. And then they say, we will with the help of God. And then the officiant gives a blessing, the Almighty and merciful God strengthen and assist you always in this task. So it, and then it goes back to the pastor. The pastor might have at that point been like, I can't do this either. Are you willing and ready to assume this office and work? I mean, there is ample time here to be able to say, this isn't going to work, you know. But the church has worked. And I like how you say that too, because one thoughts I had as you were speaking, Pastor, is, as we go through seminary formation, there is a very vital role that, for example, a seminarian will go to a fieldwork church and he works with the laity, and the laity are able to express, not so sure if this is his calling, you know. They are involved through the process, not all the way to the end, like when you said the clerics, the council president comes together and places him there, but there definitely is lay people involved all throughout his formation as well, keeping that pastor and here reality in the formation of a pastor. So any other thoughts? We could go all day into this, but I just want to see if there's any other thoughts.
1: You know, the common parlance for what we do in the ordination, right, is speak now or forever hold your peace, right? This is our last chance to say, you know, this is not going to work out. But at that point, you know, once that's been done, then both sides of the church, right, both of the parties who need to be involved here have had their say. And you're right that even when the laity seem to have kind of a more minor role in this call out of the seminary, maybe the laity of this congregation have a somewhat more minor role, but laity have been involved in the process in the way the Missouri Synod does things from the beginning. You don't get into seminary without having recommendations from people in your congregation who aren't your pastor. Right, you've got to have a congregational chairman or someone from the board of elders or something like that who's writing a recommendation and saying, you know what, I really think this guy is the sort of person you want in that kind of position. You have the fieldwork congregation, again, where you've got plenty of laymen who are going to weigh in, who are going to say what it is that they think about this guy and if he's up to snuff. The guy's going to go out on vicarage, right? And on vicarage, if I remember correctly, I had five people who had to evaluate me, and those evaluations go back to the seminary, and only one of them was a pastor, right? The other four are laymen from the congregation. And so this is the role of the laity in forming pastors is huge, right? It's absolutely massive. And we can sometimes overlook that because the classroom aspect of becoming a pastor is almost entirely overseen by the clergy, right? What happens in your Greek readings class is a function of, you know, how you interact with a particular ordained man who speaks Greek. But that is only a part of seminary formation, and there are other parts in which the laity are at least as influential in the clergy. So those two groups of people, whenever you have the church, you want them to be working together, right? There is no natural competition between the clergy and the laity in anything that happens in the church. There is love and respect, or at least there ought to be. And so that's precisely the dynamic we want in teaching or in selecting our pastors. And I think you can see that very well in the way that Melanchthon is talking in the treatise.
0: Well, let's keep moving forward, because there's some very interesting confessions, statements that Melanchthon makes that can make us go, that's interesting. So one of them is that even if the Pope were the head over the church by divine right, we should not yield to his false teaching. So what significance does that have on the church today?
1: That's a really fantastic question. Because the treatise denies that the Pope is the head of the church by divine right, right? We say there is nothing in the scriptures that say that says that the Bishop of Rome and the Bishop of Rome alone runs the church. So we deny that from the top. But we do grant, we said, all right, well, for the sake of argument, even if the Pope were the head of the church by divine right and he's teaching false doctrine, you should not listen to the false doctrine that he's teaching. Now, that's an important thing, because what they're saying is, even if the Pope held his office legitimately, you can't just follow him because he has a legitimate office. He still has to be subject to the Word of God. And this is an important thing for the church, because I will tell you, there are a whole lot of preachers out there who have been legitimately placed into the office of the ministry, who hold a valid office that's been instituted by Christ, and yet who are teaching falsely, right? So on the one side of the problem, you've got people who have not even been placed into the office legitimately, right? So you've got some church that gets set up on the side of the road by somebody who just thinks it would be fun to be a preacher one day, and there's no real, you know, process of the church. This guy does not have a proper call, right? So you really just shouldn't be following him and shouldn't be listening to him because he doesn't have a call. But on the other side, you've got the churches where someone has been legitimately placed into the office of the ministry. I would think of the Roman Catholics, right? I would think of the Anglicans. I would think of the Eastern Orthodox. I would think of all sorts of people who do seem to have the office of the ministry as our Lord Jesus has instituted it, right? Who do have people who are placed into the office legitimately through some sort of system by which the church, as a collection of clergy and laity, have decided to place them into that office. And yet, those teachers are teaching falsely, right? And it is a very common move in the Christian world to say, well, I don't know what my priest is teaching, but I know that he is a legitimate priest, that he has been legitimately placed into his office by Jesus. And so I'm just going to listen to what he says because he has a legitimate office and I'm going to follow him. And that is precisely the wrong move, right? If he legitimately holds the office of the ministry, that's good, but that's table stakes, right? That's just the price of entry to get somebody to listen to you in the church. There is something else that you have to have before a person should be listened to in the church, and that is that legitimate minister of our Lord Jesus Christ needs to teach according to the Word of God. What he says needs to be true. And so as a preacher, you simply cannot say, well, since I've been placed into my office legitimately, I'm not going to worry about my doctrine. I'm just going to preach what I think is right, and everybody has to listen to me. You can't hide behind your ordination like that. And as a layman, you also cannot hide behind your pastor's ordination. You cannot say, well, my pastor is a validly called pastor. I know that he is because the church did it through his usual order. And so I'm just going to listen uncritically to what he has to say and assume that what he's teaching is right. No, if you're a preacher, you have to judge your teaching by the Word of God. You have to submit it to the light of the Word of God to make sure that what you're saying is true. Because if it's not true, the people owe you zero obedience, regardless of your divinely instituted office that you hold. And if you are a layman, when you listen to your preacher, you need to listen with an ear towards, is what he's teaching the divine truth? Is it what the Word of God says? Mm. Right? And if it is, then you owe him your total obedience because Christ has put him into an office over you and the Lord has given you a teacher who is teaching his word truthfully, and you should listen to that and you should obey it and you should, you know, support that preacher in every way that you can. But if he is teaching in a way that does not align with the Word of God, then you do not follow him under any circumstances, and you go and find some other legitimately ordained minister who is teaching truthfully and you follow after that one. Right? And so we are going to hold very firmly to the doctrine of the call. We're going to make sure that people who teach in the church have been rightly called. But on the other hand, we are going to ensure that they are teaching correctly. Both of those things have to be done in order for a church to be running in the way in which it ought to run.
9: So looking at the whole Book of Concord, the treatise kind of, you know, How does it fit within the whole Book of Concord if you look at all of it together?
1: I love to think about this kind of question because the Book of Concord, it's like the Bible, right? The Bible is in one sense a book, and in another sense it's a collection of books. And each of those books is coming from a particular time and place, and you kind of want to know when you're reading, you know, the book of Job, what does the book of Job think about the book of Job, right? How does it think that I'm supposed to read it? That's kind of a part of your process of reading through different books. You know, it matters that Romans was written by Paul, right, to the church in Rome. That matters. That's an important thing. And it's the same thing with the Book of Concord. It is, in one sense, a book. It's all bound together in one volume. But in another sense, it's a collection of books. And if you want to understand what those books are saying, you do want to understand what it is that they think about themselves. And the treatise, when you read it, unmistakably thinks that it is an authoritative interpretation of the Augsburg Confession. The treatise does not think that it is some sort of kind of statement of divine truth that just fell out of the sky on its own, divorced from, you know, anything else that's happened in the history of the church. No, the way that the treatise is talking, it's saying the Augsburg Confession is the primary symbol of the 16th century church, right? It is the thing by which we are going to judge other doctrines that are floating around in the 16th century. And yet, there are some questions where the answer is hinted at in the Augustana, right? It's there, but we need a little bit more explanation. So let's provide some further explanation for the benefit of the people who are going to try to live according to the Augsburg Confession in this day and time. And that's the way that the treatise understands itself. And so, like I said, the treatise is in many ways a commentary on the 5th, 7th, and 8th articles of the Augsburg Confession, and I would add the 28th article of the Augsburg Confession on the power of bishops, right? What the reason why we have the treatise is because the Augsburg Confession teaches the truth on those topics, and yet there is more truth to be said. The Augsburg Confession didn't cover everything, and so we're going to expand on what the Augsburg Confession is saying in kind of the authoritative way by which we can then judge subsequent expressions of doctrine. And so that's what the treatise thinks that it is. It thinks that the Augsburg Confession is the primary symbol of the Lutheran Church. It is a further development of it. And that is really the way in which all of the 16th century confessional writings, you know, other than the Augustana, and you could say the catechisms, which are kind of in a special category, understand themselves. Everything that comes after the Augsburg Confession is a commentary on it and an expansion of it. We're never saying anything new that's not in the Augsburg Confession, right? You read these long, drawn-out articles in the Formula of Concord, and you might think, well, they're doing theology from scratch. They're not, right? They are commenting on what's happened earlier in the Augsburg Confession, and they are giving you a kind of more full depiction in light of a particular controversy of what it is that the Augustana is saying. But the seeds of all of it are already there in 1530 in the Augsburg Confession. And so that's the way that the treatise views itself. That's the way that all the other documents really understand themselves. And you can see this when you get to the beginning of the Formula of Concord and to the preface of the Book of Concord. They'll say, there's the ecumenical creeds. Those are the things that we've had forever, right? Those are right up there next to the scriptures in terms of how we understand the rule of faith. Right after them comes the Augsburg Confession as the primary symbol of the Lutheran Church in the 16th century. And then all of these other things are not starting from scratch. They are expanding, they are commenting on the things that are already there in maybe shorter form in the Augsburg Confession.
9: Another, pointing back to an ordination or an installation of a pastor, is that we will ask the pastor, do you believe in the scriptures? Obviously, and that is the sole norm and infallible truth that we have. Then it asks about the creeds, as you said so well. And then when we speak about the Book of Concord, it just doesn't say, and this has always been fascinating to me, and I think you've explained it even better for me here, is it doesn't say, do you believe in the Book of Concord? Have a quia subscription to it. Amen. No, it says, do you confess the unaltered Augsburg Confession to be the true exposition of Holy Scripture and a correct exhibition of the doctrine of the Evangelical Lutheran Church? And then it goes on to list the rest, including the treatise. And that is, that kind of has that flow that the rest of the Book of Concord is an expansion or a continuation of the Augsburg Confession. So that is a little bit of a new insight for me here, Dr. Einertsen. So any other further thought on that and how we live that out in the church today, that we do see it all flow from the Augsburg Confession?
1: I think that a part of it is that when you're reading the rest of the Book of Concord, you should ask yourself, where is this teaching already in the Augustana? Because that helps to put things into context, right? That helps you to see, what is it that these other writings have in the back of their mind already, so that then I can see this new argument as building off of that thing that's already been said. So like we've said, you are not going to understand the treatise on the power and primacy of the Pope correctly if you do not understand, according to Augsburg Article 7, that our Lord Jesus has instituted the Church, that it's going to endure forever, and that one of the ways in which that's going to happen is through, as Article 5 says, the office of preaching. If you don't have that in the background of reading the treatise, this is going to sound like, you know, just an academic writing on polity or something like that, you know, which is fine, but it makes a whole lot more sense. It shows you how this fits into the grand narratives of salvation when you can tie it into the place that it fits in the Book of Concord. And you can see the same sort of thing at various other places. I mean, the Formula of Concord is a great example, right? Because you'll see these topics in the Formula of Concord, and you'll be like, what in the world does this have to do with the rest of the Christian faith, right? Like, how does it fit? And so you'll have this fight over, you know, in the first couple of articles of the Book of Concord, original sin and the freedom of the will, right? And you'll say, boy, this is getting kind of abstruse and out there, right? As you're reading it for the first time. We're talking about substance and accidents and what that has to do with original sin and original righteousness. But if you think back, you think, all right, well, in the Augsburg Confession, we talk about original sin in Article 2, and that original sin, we find the solution to it in Article 3, which is our Lord Jesus Christ. And then it turns out that the way in which that solution has something to do with us is in Article 4 with the righteousness of faith. Oh, the reason why we're talking about original sin and the human will at such length is because what we believe about that will necessarily impact the way in which we understand our justification, right? So it'll put that kind of fight in context so that you can see what the stakes of this argument are. And then you can say, all right, what does what the formula has to say here, how does that impact what I believe about how our Lord saves me through justification by faith, which comes to us through the Word of God, through which the Holy Spirit is working, right? So you'll have that sort of thing. Another great example, I'll give a third example and then I'll leave it here because people can just read the rest of the Book of Concord and see how this works. But another great example is in the Formula of Concord's article on adiaphora, where it talks about the relationship between the Church and the governing authorities. And there are certain things that it says, namely that when you have a governing authority that does not believe, you know, that does not share the faith with the Church, we cannot yield to them when they insist that we treat rites and ceremonies in a particular way, right? So it says that, but there's a lot of stuff that it doesn't say, right? It doesn't say that the governing authorities have been instituted by God. It doesn't say that because the governing authorities have been instituted by God, we ought to obey them. It does not say that when the governing authorities institute something that's contrary to the Word of God, we ought not to obey them because we ought to obey God rather than men. It does not say that believing governing authorities might actually have the authority to institute ceremonies in the Church. It doesn't say any of that in the Formula of Concord. And why doesn't it say that? Because the Augsburg Confession already said it. Right? And so if you read the Formula of Concord's article on adiaphora in isolation, you're going to miss a lot of what the confessions teach about the relationship between Church and state, which is kind of an important thing these days, right? And so you want to read the Formula of Concord's article on adiaphora in the context of, for example, the Augsburg Confession's article on civil government. Once you put those things together, right, and you know, to go along with that, the Apologies article on civil government, when you put those things together, then you get the full picture of what the Book of Concord is trying to say, because the formula is just expanding on what the Augustana says. It's not kind of a self-standing treatise.
9: And it is interesting to note just how many articles there are in the Augsburg, which is 28. I said that right.
1: Yep,
9: I said right. Yeah, 28. And then, but in the formula, it's only 12. And so just that alone shows you that there's a comprehensiveness to all of it as it comes together, the Book of Concord. And the more I read it, the more I realize how interconnected it is to make sure. Now, it's a wonderful gift, and I encourage our listeners, whenever you do read the Book of Concord, consider, never thought of this before, the Augsburg Confession and how that relates to it and how it further explains, confesses the truth, especially in the formula, as you mentioned, as they addressed the issues that occurred after Luther's death until 1580. Now, Dr. Einarsson, we have about 2 minutes left in our time. Can you give us kind of a whole overarching review of the treatise and encourage our listeners of why this is an important document for us to read for the Book of Concord as Lutherans?
1: Yeah, I would start off by saying that if you're going to be a Christian, you have to belong to the church. There is no Christian apart from the church. And so if you want to belong to the church, an important question that you have to ask is, where is the church? Which church is the real church? And especially because there are a number of claimants for the real

0: who serve the Lutheran Church are valid ministers of the Church who have been placed into their office by the Church and therefore by Christ himself, because Christ places people into that office through the Church. And this is something that can give our readers great comfort as they go about their Christian lives, because they don't need to worry when they hear the claims of other Christians that Lutherans might not be the real church, that the Lutheran church might be less than fully church, right? They will hear this from their Roman Catholic neighbors. They will hear this from their Anglican neighbors. They will hear this from their Eastern Orthodox neighbors, right? That maybe there's something churchy about the Lutherans, but we're not sure if they're a real church. We're not sure if their ministers are real ministers. We're not sure if they're really doing what Jesus wants for people to do. And over against that, the treatise sounds out loud and clear. Our church is the true church. We are doing things in the way in which our Lord Jesus has instituted them. And when we do that, it is our Lord Jesus himself who acts to put people into the office of the ministry so that they might speak the word of God, which will create faith in the people who are hearing this radio show right now, so that they might be saved and have the gifts of forgiveness, life, and salvation. That's what's at the core of the treatise, and that, I think, is why this is such a wonderful document for the Lutheran Church, even in the year 2026.
1: The Reverend Dr. Christian Einertsen of Trinity Lutheran Church in Farmington, Minnesota, concluding our time in the treatise on the power and primacy of the Pope. Pastor Einertsen, thank you for being here.
0: Thanks so much.
1: I'm your host, Pastor Brady Finner, and thank you for joining us. May the Lord keep you safe.

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1: God's Word is a lamp unto my feet and a light unto my path. 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

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This is Dan Darnall from KFUO Radio. That was "To Thee, O Lord, Do I Lift Up My Soul" by the Latimus of Concordia. It's my pleasure to spend Saturday with you, bringing you sacred music. 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Up next, "O Lord, We Praise Thee," written by Martin Luther.

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That was The Lord is My Shepherd by the Orpheus Choir of Nazareth. Up next, the New England hymns with For the Beauty of the Earth.

0: That was the hymn of St. James, Let All Mortal Flesh Keep Silence, by the Concordia University of Chicago Wind Symphony on KFUO Radio.
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0: 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Up next, Rise Up, O Church of God by the Masters Choreale.

This is Dan Darnall from KFUO Radio. Hope that you're having a wonderful Saturday. That was Praise to the Lord the Almighty by Hearts on Strings. Do you have a personal story you'd like to share on the radio with KFUO? 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

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I hope that your walk with the Lord is going well today on this wonderful Saturday. That was Crown Him with Many Crowns by the University of Texas Chamber Singers. Up next, sent forth by God's Blessing by New Covenant.

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This is Dan Darnall from KFUO Radio. 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Up next, Savior Like a Shepherd Lead by the National Christian Choir.

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God's blessings to you, brothers and sisters in Christ, on this Saturday afternoon. That was If God Were Not Beside Us Now, written by Martin Luther. 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

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Up next, O Lord, Look Down from Heaven, Behold, written by Martin Luther.

0: That's New Covenant with To God Be the Glory on the Messenger of Good News, KFUO Radio.
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This is Dan Darnall from KFUO Radio. That was the National Lutheran Choir with Holy Spirit. Up next, Linda McKinney with What Wondrous Love Is This?

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I hope your walk with the Lord is going great on this Saturday afternoon. This is Dan Darnall from KFUO Radio. That was His Child Now by Angela Russell. Up next, Beautiful Savior by the National Christian Choir.

0: Proclaiming Christ for You since 1924, KFUO Radio. That was Kurt Kaiser with The Greatest Thing.
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Hope that you're having a wonderful Saturday afternoon. That was Oh Sing to the Lord a New Song by the Master Arts Coryell. 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
0: Good afternoon, this is Dan Darnall from KFUO Radio. Christ for you, anytime, anywhere. My time with you is just about over. I hope that the sacred music you've been listening to put a warm spot in your heart and a smile on your face. Up next, Nandaket Aligat by the Concordia University of St. Paul. Have a great rest of your day, and God bless.

St. Louis, Missouri, at 737 Barracks View Road, near the intersection of Interstate 255 and Telegraph Road. The theme of our worship service on this third Sunday after Pentecost is Therefore Rejoice. Pastor Robert Brown will deliver the sermon based on the text from Romans chapter 5. Our liturgist today is seminarian Curtis Hankemeyer. The organist is Justin Knabach. The order of service can be found on our website at peacelutheranstl.org by clicking on the Resources tab and then the Audio and Bulletins menu option. Our opening hymn is Praise to the Lord, the Almighty, hymn number 790 in Lutheran Service Book.

Good morning. Thank you for joining us this morning. Just a few brief announcements before we get started. First off, coming up is next weekend is our Father's Day food drive. So they are passing out bags in the Commons to collect the canned goods this week. And so if you stop by the Commons counter after service and grab one of those bags and fill it up and bring it back, the donations will go towards Concordia Seminary's food bank for our Father's Day food drive. And so we appreciate your donations and your participation in advance, so thank you very much. Also, just please note, it's on the back of your bulletin, it is also on the news and notes, please note that there is a special voters meeting that is happening after the 10:30 a.m. service on June 28th to discuss the Capitol campaign. Just wanted to make you aware of that so you can put it on your calendar and join us for that meeting. That is it for announcements this day. We rise to receive our Lord's gifts.

0: In the name of the Father, and the Son, and the Holy Spirit. Beloved in the Lord, let us draw near with true heart and confess our sins unto God our Father, beseeching him in the name of our Lord Jesus Christ to grant us forgiveness. Our help is in the name of the Lord,
1: who made heaven and earth.
0: I said, I will confess my transgressions unto the Lord.
1: And you forgave the iniquity of my sin.
0: O Almighty God, merciful Father,
1: I, a poor, miserable sinner, confess unto you all my sins and iniquities with which I have ever offended you, and justly deserve your temporal and eternal punishment. But I am heartily sorry for them, and sincerely repent of them, and I pray you of your boundless mercy, and for the sake of the holy, innocent, bitter sufferings and death of your beloved Son, Jesus Christ, to be gracious and merciful to me, a poor sinful being.
0: Almighty God, our Heavenly Father, has had mercy on us and has given his only Son to die for us, and for his sake forgives us all our sins. To those who believe on his name, he gives power to become the children of God and promises them his Holy Spirit. He that believes and is baptized shall be saved. Grant this, Lord, unto us all.
2: We will now sing our hymn of praise. We praise you and acknowledge you, O God. Hymn number 941 in Lutheran Service Book.

The Lord be with you. Let us pray. Almighty, eternal God, in the word of your apostles and prophets, you have proclaimed to us your saving will. Grant us faith to believe your promises, that we may receive eternal salvation through Jesus Christ our Lord, who lives and reigns with you in the Holy Spirit, one God, now and forever.

Our Old Testament reading this morning comes from Exodus chapter 19. The people of Israel set out from Rephidim and came into the wilderness of Sinai, and they encamped in the wilderness. There Israel encamped before the mountain, while Moses went up to God. The Lord called to him out of the mountain, saying, "Thus you shall say to the house of Jacob, and tell the people of Israel, you yourselves have seen what I did to the Egyptians, and how I bore you on eagle's wings and brought you to myself. Now therefore, if you will indeed obey my voice and keep my covenant, you shall be my treasured possession among all peoples. For all the earth is mine, and you shall be to me a kingdom of priests and a holy nation. These are the words that you shall speak to the people of Israel." So Moses came and called the elders of the people and said before them all these words that the Lord had commanded him. All the people answered together and said, "All that the Lord has spoken, we will do." And Moses reported the words of the people to the Lord. This is the word of the Lord. Thanks be to God. We read responsively Psalm 100. Make a joyful noise to the Lord, all the earth. Serve the Lord with gladness. Come into his presence with singing. Know that the Lord, he is God. It is he who made us, and we are his. We are his people and the sheep of his pasture. Enter his gates with thanksgiving and his courts with praise. Give thanks to him. Bless his name. For the Lord is good. His steadfast love endures forever, and his faithfulness to all generations. Our epistle reading comes from Romans chapter 5. For while we were still weak, at the right time Christ died for the ungodly. For one will scarcely die for a righteous person, though perhaps for a good person one will dare even to die. But God shows his love for us, and that while we were still sinners, Christ died for us. Since therefore we have now been justified by his blood, much more shall we be saved by him from the wrath of God. For if while we were enemies, you were reconciled to God by the death of his Son, much more now that we are reconciled, shall be saved by his life. More than that, we also rejoice in God through our Lord Jesus Christ, through whom we have now received reconciliation. Therefore, just as sin came into the world through one man, and death through sin, and so death spread to all men, because all sinned. For sin indeed was in the world before the law was given, but sin is not counted where there is no law. Yet death reigned from Adam to Moses, even over those who were sinning was not like the transgression of Adam, it was a type of the one who is to come. But the free gift is not like the trespass, for if many died through one man's trespass, much more have the grace of God and the free gift by the grace of that one man, Jesus Christ, abound for many. This is the word of the Lord. Thanks be to God. We rise for the gospel.

0: The Holy Gospel according to St. Matthew, the 9th chapter. Jesus went throughout all the cities and villages, teaching in their synagogues and proclaiming the gospel of the kingdom, and healing every disease and every affliction. When he saw the crowds, he had compassion for them, because they were harassed and helpless, like sheep without a shepherd. Then he said to his disciples, "The harvest is plentiful, but the laborers are few. Therefore, pray earnestly to the Lord of the harvest to send out laborers into his harvest." And he called to him his 12 disciples and gave them authority over unclean spirits to cast them out and to heal every disease and every affliction. The names of the 12 apostles are these: first, Simon, who is called Peter, and Andrew his brother, James the son of Zebedee, and John his brother, Philip and Bartholomew, Thomas and Matthew the tax collector, James the son of Alphaeus and Thaddeus, Simon the Cananean, and Judas Iscariot, who betrayed him. These 12 Jesus sent out, instructing them, "Go nowhere among the Gentiles and enter no town of the Samaritans, but go rather to the lost sheep of the house of Israel, and proclaim as you go, saying, 'The kingdom of heaven is at hand.' Heal the sick, raise the dead, cleanse lepers, cast out demons. You received without paying, give without pay. Acquire no gold or silver, nor copper for your belts, no bag for your journey, no two tunics, nor sandals, nor a staff, for the laborer deserves his food. In whatever town or village you enter, find out who is worthy in it and stay there until you depart. As you enter the house, greet it. And if the house is worthy, let your peace come upon it. But if it is not worthy, let your peace return to you. And if anyone will not receive you or listen to your words, shake off the dust from your feet when you leave that house or town. Truly I say to you, it will be more bearable on that day of judgment for the land of Sodom and Gomorrah than for that town. Behold, I am sending you out as sheep in the midst of wolves, so be wise as serpents and innocent as doves. Beware of men, for they will deliver you over to courts and flog you in their synagogues, and you'll be dragged before governors and kings for my sake, to bear witness before them and the Gentiles. When they deliver you over, do not be anxious how you are to speak or what you are to say, for what you are to say will be given to you in that hour. For it is not you who speak, but the Spirit of your Father speaking through you." This is the Gospel of the Lord. We confess together the Apostles' Creed.
1: I believe in God, the Father Almighty, maker of heaven and earth, and in Jesus Christ, his only Son, our Lord, who was conceived by the Holy Spirit, born of the Virgin Mary, suffered under Pontius Pilate, was crucified, died, and was buried. He descended into hell. The third day he rose again from the dead. He ascended into heaven and sits at the right hand of God the Father Almighty. From thence he will come to judge the living and the dead. I believe in the Holy Spirit, the holy Christian Church, the communion of saints, the forgiveness of sins, the resurrection of the body, and the life everlasting. Amen.
0: You may be seated, and if there are any children here that would like to come up for a children's message,
2: Seminarian Curtis Hagemeyer will present the children's message.

0: Well, how are you this morning?
1: Good.
0: Good. Has summer been going well for you?
1: Yes.
0: Awesome. Well, this morning is one of my favorite gospel readings in Matthew. And what is taking place is that Jesus has been out and he's been healing people. He's been sharing and teaching his word. And then all of a sudden he says, the harvest is plentiful, but the workers are few. And then he turns to his disciples and says, this is what we're going to do. I'm going to send you 12 guys out, and you're going to do the same thing that I did. You're going to teach, you're going to heal people, and all of that, because there's so many people out there that need help, right? And so when they are sent out, he doesn't send them with anything. He doesn't give them extra money to put in their purses or in their wallets, right? He doesn't say, take some extra clothes for the journey, anything like that. He says, wherever you go, the villages and the people there will take care of you because I, the Lord, will take care of you and make sure that you're taken care of. Because you've heard of daily bread before, right? Yeah. So God provides daily bread even for those who serve him. So we don't have to worry about the things of this world when we serve him. So when we look at our lives and what we can do to be kind of like the disciples is that we go out and we tell people God's love that are closest to us. So maybe our family, our friends, people at school, maybe even the teachers at school need to hear it. And then even this next week after Vacation Bible School, we'll get to learn about Jesus and his love for us. And then the high schoolers are going to go on a mission trip the next week to here in Missouri. And then 2 weeks later, we're going to have a group from our congregation go to Alaska and share God's word and love to them too by doing a VBS. So there's lots of different ways that we too can serve and share God's love. One of the other cool things too is it talks about how the harvest is plentiful, but the workers are few, is that there's a lot of church work jobs that you can do too. So like Miss Christina, you can be a DCE like Miss Christina. Or Miss Abby, she's a deaconess, you can be a deaconess like Miss Abby. Or even Mr. Justin upstairs playing on the organ, you can be a church musician like him. There's lots of church work jobs too that we can share in the church God's love for us. Yeah. It's great that God provides, that we can trust in him for all that we do, and we don't have to worry about what's going to be provided for us. Would you pray with me?
1: Yep.
0: Okay, thank you. Heavenly Father, we thank you for Jesus and all the things he taught us, the healings that he did, but most of all that he came to save us. We thank you for the work of the disciples, the apostles, and that they too were able to share God's love, and that we, as your disciples, can also share love to those around us. The love that you have and the help that we can give by being your hands and your feet. Be with us this week, and it's in Jesus' name that we pray. Amen. Awesome. Thank you for coming up.
2: We will now sing our hymn of the day, God Loved the World So That He Gave, hymn number 571 in Lutheran Service Book.

Seated. Grace and peace to you in Christ Jesus. Amen. So beginning last weekend, all the way through to September 13th, our lectionary epistle readings that you hear in the service are from Paul's letter to the Christians in Rome. Last week, we heard a part of Romans chapter 4. This week, we heard a part of Romans chapter 5. And we will end with a part of Romans chapter 14. But we will cover all of that ground in between those chapters. Each week, whoever preaches will take up the task of proclaiming to you what Paul has written in his letter in Romans. But this is only half of the theme that we will be operating with over the next several months. The other half of the theme is the Apostles' Creed. The Apostles' Creed is our catechetical focus for this summer. If you remember, 2 years ago, we started these catechetical themes by looking at the Lord's Prayer. And then last year, we took the time to look at the Ten Commandments. This year, Sunday school and our church services will look at the Apostles' Creed. Taking the time over the summer to focus on these chief parts and take a moment to look at them is both important and good, because the small catechism contains the fundamental truths, the fundamental beliefs of Christianity that shape the way that we live our lives, or at least they should shape the way that we live our lives. A truth that you heard me preach on a couple of weeks ago on Trinity Sunday when we recited the Athanasian Creed. Now, that's what's going to be happening over the next several months here in church. Something that is happening this very week, that will be happening throughout the week, is Vacation Bible School. Our theme this year, if you saw our poster in the Commons, is Emerald Crossing. And I get to play the character of a sheep farmer in Ireland. The biblical theme is centered on Psalm chapter 23. In fact, if you walk down the hallway that is here to my right or your left, you will see all of the posters that are hanging that are featuring Psalm 23 and the pictures that are associated with them. Psalm 23, as you well know, is a psalm of comfort. While sometimes difficult for children to fully understand the meaning of the psalm, it's a psalm that adults, probably you, relate very well with, especially if you've ever had anyone close to you die. The words, "Even though I walk through the valley of the shadow of death, I will fear no evil, for you are with me. Your rod and your staff, they comfort me." They're words that really hit home with us as Christians at the death of a loved one. King David in Psalm 23 describes the harsh reality of the life that we live here on this earth. That ever since the fall into sin in the Garden of Eden, mankind has walked in this valley of the shadow of death. Evil lying close at hand in our lives, sin causing pain, hurt, and problems in our lives, darkness and death looming in our lives and in the lives of the people we care about, and honestly, every person that is around us as well. It's tough to walk in a valley like this. Walking in a valley like this can easily make life seem hopeless. And yet, what the psalmist is trying to make clear to us in the psalm, what David is trying to communicate, is that life is not hopeless, but that the believers, as Christians, as believers in the one true God, we have both hope and also someone who walks with us in and through this valley. A shepherd who knows the way through that valley. A shepherd who seeks not to give us bad and evil gifts, but who seeks to give us good gifts. A shepherd who is none other than the Lord himself. The Lord is my shepherd. I shall not want. He makes me lie down in green pastures. He leads me beside still waters. He restores my soul. He leads me in paths of righteousness for his name's sake. Even though I walk through the valley of the shadow of death, I will fear no evil, for you are with me. Your rod and your staff, they comfort me.
You prepare a table before me in the presence of my enemies. You anoint my head with oil. My cup overflows. Surely goodness and mercy shall follow me all the days of my life, and I shall dwell in the house of the Lord forever. The natural question that comes out of hearing Psalm 23 is, how does the Lord do the things that David says? For while the words of Psalm 23 sound good to us and they bring us comfort, if there are no actions to follow them, then they are just that. They are just mere words, platitudes with no real comfort at all. But the reality of those words is that they do bring us comfort. The question is why or how? And it's because we know the same thing that David knew, that we have a God who is true to his word. We have a God who is true to his promises, and he keeps every single one of them that he makes to his people. David knew that when he wrote the words to Psalm 23. God had been with David through many difficult situations already in his life, and God would be with him through many more. David, writing these words, could tangibly see in his life God's presence. And brothers and sisters, that was before God's ultimate revelation, the revelation that we proclaim in the second article of the Apostles' Creed, that God sent his Son into the world in the person of Jesus of Nazareth, born of Mary, to be the Christ, to be the Savior of the world, to be our Lord. Jesus was and is God's ultimate revelation of his love for us. The Apostle Paul says as much in our epistle lesson. He says, God shows his love for us, and that while we were still sinners, Christ died for us. The Apostle Paul makes clear for us in Romans chapter 5 exactly what King David says in Psalm 23, that it's not because of anything that we have done, it's not because of anything that we can do, that we have hope and comfort as Christians in the midst of this valley of the shadow of death, but it is because of what has been done for us already and continues to be done for us by our Lord and Savior, Jesus Christ. For not only did God reveal his love for us when he sent his Son into this world, but he also revealed to each and every one of us exactly who our Good Shepherd is. That it's Jesus Christ. That it is through him and his life and his death and his resurrection that we have become the sheep of his pasture, that we have now received reconciliation with God, that we have now been given the gifts of forgiveness, life, and salvation all through him. It is in Christ Jesus, brothers and sisters, that you now have peace with God, which means that in Christ Jesus, the promises that are proclaimed by King David in Psalm 23, those promises, they become yours. They are yours through the new life that you have been given in Christ Jesus in your baptism. You can live your life and you can walk through this valley of the shadow of death knowing that you have hope, knowing that you have a good shepherd who is guiding you all along the path, a shepherd who is reminding you constantly that you are his, by giving you his good gifts, by giving you his word, by giving you his very body and blood through which you experience tangibly the goodness and mercy of the Lord, the goodness and mercy of your good shepherd. The only thing left is our response. What is our response in the face of all that we have been given by the Lord? All that he gives to us. Well, our first response is that of obedient reception. We happily receive the gifts that our God, that our Good Shepherd has prepared for us by reading and hearing his word, by partaking in the Lord's Supper, by remembering every single day that we are baptized children of God.
But it's more than just obedient reception in our lives. For we are also to do the very thing that the Apostle Paul says to do three times in Romans chapter 5. The thing that actually lies at the heart of why King David actually wrote Psalm 23. And that's rejoice. We rejoice, and we rejoice in any and all circumstances. The Apostle Paul, right before our epistle lesson today, says these words: we rejoice in our sufferings, knowing that suffering produces endurance, and endurance produces character, and character produces hope. And hope does not put us to shame, because God's love has been poured into our hearts through the Holy Spirit, who has been given to each and every one of us. The Christian, you can rejoice at all times in your life, no matter what is going on, no matter what you're suffering, even in the face of death, because the love of God in Christ Jesus is with you at all times. The Lord has claimed you as his own. Brothers and sisters, you will forever be a sheep of his pasture. You will forever dwell in the house of the Lord. And therefore, brothers and sisters, my encouragement to you this day is to rejoice. Rejoice knowing that nothing, not even death, can take away the gifts that you have been freely given in Christ Jesus, your Lord, your Savior, your Good Shepherd. In his name, amen.

Heavenly Father, you treasure your people for Christ's sake and give us your commandments to guide our ways. Grant that we, redeemed by his blood, may do all he has spoken. We now pray for those in need, especially Jeff Akers, Steve Andrews, Jeff Ahrensmeyer, Judy Baker, Judy Bierman, Paula Breitenbach, Jeff Carlson, Chris Ellis, Brenda Hargett, Don Hasty, Sarah Irwin, Paula Justice, Bill Lennox, Chad Lennox, Chuck Neff, Charmin Pershbacher, Andy Reppert, Janet Reppert, Georgia Robinson, Bill Sneed, Joe Sneed, Alita Spees, Kim Strong, David Sudkamp, Deanna Teague, Jan Turner, Carol Wallach, Carrie Weston, and Mike Wilkie. Be with them and their caretakers in this time. Grant comfort to the family and friends of Laura Gonsalves, who died last Saturday, the sister of Leanne Zaretsky, as well as the family and friends of Carol Zalotic Rash, who died on June 1st, sister-in-law of Susie Zalotic, as well as the family and friends of Dennis Beabout, who died last Sunday, son of Peace member Shirley Beabout, as well as the family and friends of Arlene Sidwell, who died, the grandmother of Peace member Chelsea Brawley. Grant peace to all who mourn. We pray your continued blessings upon Jerry and Charmin Pershbacher celebrating their 50th wedding anniversary, as well as upon Linda Gropp celebrating her 90th birthday. This weekend, we pray that you make us bold to live out and speak to our faith in the midst of a dying world. Grant courage to your people around the world in the face of persecution. Guide and guard our soldiers and our first responders. Continue to increase wisdom and prudence in our populace and its leaders. Bring an end to abortion. Bless parents and bless those who seek to adopt. All these petitions we bring before you, Father, further praying as your Son taught us. Our Father, who art in heaven, hallowed be thy name. Thy kingdom come, thy will be done, on earth as it is in heaven. Give us this day our daily bread, and forgive us our trespasses, as we forgive those who trespass against us. And lead us not into temptation, but deliver us from evil. For thine is the kingdom, and the power, and the glory, forever and ever. Amen. The Lord bless you and keep you. The Lord make his face shine upon you and be gracious unto you. The Lord look upon you with favor and give to you his peace.

Serving on the staff of Peace Luther Church is the Reverend Dr. John Ferguson, Senior Pastor, and the Reverend Robert Brown, Associate Pastor. We also have a Director of Parish Music, Justin Knobach, who directs the Chancel Choir, Peace Orchestra, Brass Choir, and various handbell and instrumental choirs. Our Director of Christian Education is Christina Stackle, who oversees the ministry to junior and senior high youth. The Director of Early Childhood Education is Sarah Watson, who with a full and part-time staff oversees our early childhood, daycare, and preschool programs. Peace Lutheran Church owns and operates St. Trinity Cemetery, a non-sectarian endowed care cemetery at 2160 Lime Ferry Road. For more information about the cemetery, please call 314-892-3662. This now concludes the June 14th worship service at Peace Lutheran Church. We hope that you have enjoyed the worship service and will join us again next weekend. On behalf of audio engineer Terry Hutton, video engineer Bob Utoff, the pastors, staff, and members of Peace, I'm Matt Thiel. We wish you God's peace and the blessings of our Lord and Savior, Jesus Christ.

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1: Jesus ascended into heaven, and the Holy Spirit descended at Pentecost. 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
2: Christ is risen. Tell the next generation. 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

0: Let us pray. Let the incense of our repentant prayer ascend before you, O Lord, and let your loving kindness descend on us, that with purified minds we may sing your praises with the church on earth and the whole heavenly host, and may glorify you forever. Amen.
1: Greetings in Christ. I'm Pastor Zelwyn Heide. The New Testament reading for today is from John 18, verses 15 to 40. Simon Peter followed Jesus, and so did another disciple. Since that disciple was known to the high priest, he entered with Jesus into the courtyard of the high priest. But Peter stood outside at the door. So the other disciple, who was known to the high priest, went out and spoke to the servant girl who kept watch at the door and brought Peter in. The servant girl at the door said to Peter, "You also are not one of this man's disciples, are you?" He said, "I am not." Now the servants and officers had made a charcoal fire because it was cold, and they were standing and warming themselves. Peter also was with them, standing and warming himself. The high priest then questioned Jesus about his disciples and his teaching. Jesus answered him, "I have spoken openly to the world. I have always taught in synagogues and in the temple, where all Jews come together. I have said nothing in secret. Why do you ask me? Ask those who have heard me what I said to them. They know what I said." When he had said these things, one of the officers standing by struck Jesus with his hand, saying, "Is that how you answer the high priest?" Jesus answered him, "If what I said is wrong, bear witness about the wrong. But if what I said is right, why do you strike me?" Annas then sent him bound to Caiaphas, the high priest. Now Simon Peter was standing and warming himself. So they said to him, "You also are not one of his disciples, are you?" He denied it and said, "I am not." One of the servants of the high priest, a relative of the man whose ear Peter had cut off, asked, "Did I not see you in the garden with him?" Peter again denied it, and at once a rooster crowed. Then they led Jesus from the house of Caiaphas to the governor's headquarters. It was early morning. They themselves did not enter the governor's headquarters, so that they would not be defiled, but could eat the Passover. So Pilate went outside to them and said, "What accusation do you bring against this man?" They answered him, "If this man were not doing evil, we would not have delivered him over to you." Pilate said to them, "Take him yourselves and judge him by your own law." The Jews said to him, "It is not lawful for us to put anyone to death." This was to fulfill the word that Jesus had spoken to show by what kind of death he was going to die. So Pilate entered his headquarters again and called Jesus and said to him, "Are you the king of the Jews?" Jesus answered, "Do you say this of your own accord, or did others say it to you about me?" Pilate answered, "Am I a Jew? Your own nation and the chief priests have delivered you over to me. What have you done?" Jesus answered, "My kingdom is not of this world. If my kingdom were of this world, my servants would have been fighting that I might not be delivered over to the Jews. But my kingdom is not from the world." Then Pilate said to him, "So you are a king?" Jesus answered, "You say that I am a king. For this purpose I was born, and for this purpose I have come into the world, to bear witness to the truth. Everyone who is of the truth listens to my voice." Pilate said to him, "What is truth?" After he had said this, he went back outside to the Jews and told them, "I find no guilt in him, but you have a custom that I should release one man for you at the Passover. So do you want me to release to you the king of the Jews?" They cry out again, "Not this man, but Barabbas." Now Barabbas was a robber. O Lord, have mercy on us. Thanks be to God. In many and various ways God spoke to his people of old by the prophets, but now in these last days he has spoken to us by his Son. Paul, in his letter to Timothy, warns him about many things. Avoid those who teach a different doctrine, he says. Avoid an unhealthy craving for controversy and quarrels about words. Avoid the desire to be rich, which only plunges people into ruin and destruction. Avoid the love of money, which is a root of all kinds of evil. In a nutshell, Paul warns Timothy against a love of this world and the things of this world. Running after them will only lead us away from God. Peter, in our reading, follows after Jesus. He wants to see what's going to happen. He imagines that he's willing to go wherever Jesus goes, even to the point of death. He had even promised Jesus that he would never leave him. But when the servant girl asks him if he belongs to Jesus, which is an innocent enough question, Peter buckles. He immediately denies it, hoping to get her to go away. And again another asks him, and again he denies it. And the servant of the high priest asks him a third time, and Peter denies it a third time. So why did Peter do this? Why did he deny Jesus three times, even after promising Jesus he would follow him to death? It's because Peter was tempted in that moment to look to the world. Peter was not worldly by any means. He was not teaching falsely or simply living for pleasure. Rather, Peter sought in that moment to save his own skin. He was unwilling when the moment came to let go of this world and to suffer all for the sake of God. The thought of pain made him waver. The thought of torment made him cower. Following Jesus in that moment would not be easy. And so in a moment of weakness, he fell. And so it is often for us. We want to follow after God. We want to do his will. We say that we will follow him no matter what the cost may be. But when the moment comes to speak up, suddenly we find it hard. When doing what God wants means that we'll lose something, we're tempted to give in. When we must turn away from the world, suddenly we don't want to let it go. We become like Peter, failing to make a good confession when the time comes. But Paul in his letter to Timothy says, "But as for you, O man of God, flee these things," by which he means the things of this world. "Pursue righteousness, godliness, faith, love, steadfastness, gentleness. Fight the good fight of the faith. Take hold of the eternal life to which you were called and about which you made the good confession in the presence of many witnesses. I charge you in the presence of God, who gives life to all things, and of Christ Jesus, who in his testimony before Pontius Pilate made the good confession, to keep the commandment unstained and free from reproach until the appearing of our Lord Jesus Christ." And in our reading, we hear that good confession which Jesus made before Pilate. Though Jesus was accused falsely of many things, he did not waver or cower. Jesus did not try to save his skin by running away, even if he would have been right to do so. Rather, Jesus pointed to the truth and said, "My kingdom is not of this world." If it were of this world, he says, he would have done everything to get away. But since it is not of this world, Jesus continues to steadfastly trust in the Father, knowing that all would be done according to his will. It didn't matter what would happen in the world. What mattered was listening to God's voice and obeying his will. And Jesus did this even to the point of going to the cross. We then, Christians, should flee from the things of this world. They will soon pass away. Rather, we should seek to make the good confession as Jesus did, looking past the things of this world to the greater things in heaven. We should strive to do God's will in all things, no matter what the cost may be, because our Heavenly Father will care for us through it all and lead us through it into glory. And in those moments when we do stumble into temptation, we can find forgiveness as Peter did, so that like Peter, who would later give his life making the good confession, we would find new strength and confidence in Jesus Christ our Lord. To him be the glory. Amen. Let us pray. Lord Jesus Christ, so govern our hearts and minds by your Holy Spirit, that ever mindful of your glorious return, we may persevere in both faith and holiness of living. For you live and reign with the Father and the Holy Spirit, one God, now and forever. Amen.
2: In many and various ways, God spoke to his people of old by the prophets.

0: whom come all holy desires, all good counsels, and all just works, give to us, your servants, that peace which the world cannot give, that our hearts may be set to obey your commandments, and also that we, being defended from the fear of our enemies, may live in peace and quietness. Through Jesus Christ, your Son, our Lord, who lives and reigns with you and the Holy Spirit, one God, now and forever.
1: Amen.
0: Taught by our Lord and trusting his promises, we are bold to pray.

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And I pray that you would forgive me all my sins where I have done wrong, and graciously keep me this night. For into your hands I commend myself, my body and soul and all things. Let your holy angel be with me, that the evil foe may have no power over me.

0: Behold the Tabernacle of God by John Rutter and the Cambridge Singers. This is KFUO. Happy Saturday. Thanks for tuning in tonight. 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

0: The Augustana Choir, that was A Mighty Fortress Is Our God. 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

0: Concordia University Chicago Wind Symphony with Psalm 46. Good evening. I'm Jordan Harms, and this is KFUO Radio. 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